At the end, someone screamed, "Ashab yurid bisqat nizam," that people wanted to topple the regime. And we started to scream and cry uncontrollably. Yeah. It's like Hannah Arendt described that as men qua men. You exist in the presence of others with the strangers. So I and four.

0: Now the weather forecast for southwestern Ontario. We're expecting a mix of cloudy and clear skies across the region tonight. Lows around 9 degrees with some fog patches developing overnight. Tomorrow morning, those fog patches will burn off and give way to mainly sunny skies. A high of 23 tomorrow. It'll be the last day of sunshine with Wednesday looking cloudy with a high of 24 degrees and clouds for the rest of the week.
1: Hey, I'm Tom Power. Welcome to Q. Even though Cardinal Official is one of Canada's greatest rappers, one of its best-selling, even though his music brought Canadian hip-hop all around the world, there came a time where he thought he might never put out music again because of the way, he says, music is undervalued by our society right now. You're going to hear how leaving his laptop open is what led to his new album coming out and about the time he gave a t-shirt to Nelson Mandela. That's coming up. Plus, you often hear how artists are trying to

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3: I'm Catherine Cullen. Thousands of Canadians struggle with alcohol disorder and fail over and over in getting it under control. A documentary takes us into one man's journey and a doctor who says we need to take this more seriously. Coming up on the Current Review.
4: From CBC News, the World This Hour, I'm Neil Kumar. A U.S. ban on imports of Canadian alcohol, including dairy products and motorcycles, is set to go into effect at midnight Eastern Time. Meantime, Stelco has announced it's laying off hundreds of workers, saying U.S. tariffs have significantly shrunk the market for its products. The union says about 350 steel workers will be sidelined next month, and the company says up to 500 employees could be affected across its two facilities in Ontario. A spokesperson for Stelco says the Hamilton plant will idle some operations, with steel production concentrated at the Lake Erie facility. Trump's tariff policies are a factor in the U.S. midterm elections as well. One of several states whose economy is deeply tied to Canada is Maine. As Mike Crawley reports, voters there could help define the balance of power in the U.S. Senate.
5: It's atrocious. You know, it's sad.
6: John Luft lives in the coastal town of Lincolnville.
5: I'm in the solar business, and we're seeing lots of impact on tariffs. You know, we use a lot of aluminum. We're constantly seeing pricing going up.
6: The big political question in Maine right now is whether Trump's policies will blow back on Maine's Republican Senator, Susan Collins.

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1: Number 30.

to number 8 with Limerence. That's all the fools I'm sick of being. When we were at our best. Best Days from Edmonton's Ruth B climbs 5 spots to take number 7. British singer Sienna Spiro slides up one spot with He's Not My Baby, I'm His. Take

0: a burial here in Latvia, funded by the country of origin.
1: Now don't we have
0: to close. But as Andres and Talis Esmits, one of Legenda's founders, show me around the barn, they point to several piles of yellow plastic bags filled with bones. So these are the remains of about 2,000 Russians, right? Andres asks.
2: Madam.
0: Roughly, replies Talis. The last contact with Russian authorities was

0: Calypso's Mighty Sparrow died yesterday.
1: Every year, somebody dear, give us cause to shed a tear and mourn, for they are gone.
0: Born Slinger Francisco in 1935, he rose to prominence singing Calypso, the music from his home country of Trinidad and Tobago.

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1: With Gavin Crawford.
2: Hi, everybody. Welcome to Because News, Canada's funniest news quiz. I am Gavin Crawford. We called a snap election and the total voter turnout was just these three. Glad to be seeing them. Let's welcome our panel. Fresh off his Polaris Prize win, one half of Angine de Poitrine, it's Colin Mockery. The jig is up. He's disappointed he didn't receive a Michelin star this year. I guess the world isn't ready for backyard hot dogs served off a frisbee. Bon appetit with Miguel Rivas.
3: I told you that incompetence too.
2: You're a gourmand, you know you are. And finally, she also spitballed plans in case of an American invasion, but it was mostly just eat cheese and try to blend in. From Girl Historians, yep. It's Carly yes. Thorne.
4: Thank you.
2: All right, panel, are you ready to make some games out of the news?
5: Yes.
4: Yes.
3: Uh-huh.
2: Then let's do just that.
6: Here we go.
4: Yeah.
2: Panel, I don't know how, but we've made it three shows into season 12 and have yet to have a song. So let's correct.

0: Yes, you are correct. The headline, which I actually can't believe, is Sharks and Jets have discussed a Connor Hellebuyck trade.
1: Oh.
2: That's so nice. That's the only way you could get a correct answer out of this.
0: I know.
1: This is going to be part of the heated rivalry, too.
0: What in the West Side?

it opened in the lunchtime, and then everyone in the classroom asked them like, oh, what's in the box? What is this? I never seen this. So that was, I think, the positive reaction from their classmates. But back then, they don't speak any English. So they just got really embarrassed. So that night they came back, mommy, can you make just a sandwich with the chips? Because I want to blend into the class. I don't want to stood out.

in relation to the illicit economy to giving various parts of the army permission to act in certain areas as if they controlled these areas separate from the state, all of that created institutional decay. I will also say that I think there was a very important role that the international conjuncture played. And that is the fact that for

In just over 5 weeks, Americans will head to the polls for midterm elections. Republicans are defending narrow majorities in Congress. Trump's approval remains underwater. The economy, and particularly the cost of living, is emerging.

0: This is CBC News. From CBC Toronto, it is 5:30. Good morning, I'm Jill Dempsey. It is cloudy and 17 degrees. We expect a high today of 23. A Toronto mayoral candidate is defending his campaign's use of AI, a move that comes as campaigns disclose how they're using technology to compete for the city's top job. CBC Toronto's Sean Jeffords has the story.
1: We are using a campaign app, just like Olivia Chow's campaign is using a campaign app.
2: That's mayoral candidate Brad Bradford. He's defending his campaign's use of an app called the Victory app, which uses artificial intelligence to connect with

sometimes they might be right. But I think we have been vindicated in our situation to say what we wanted to create is an inclusive South Africa. And we as Afrikaner are just as much part of that inclusive nation as anybody else. So black and white can work together, and we have proved it over the last 30 years or more.

0: rights that's been protected in our constitution in such a way that it unified us. It didn't divide us further. Of course, not everything is perfect as far as that is. But if you look again at the polls that have been conducted in recent months, it shows the opposite from what is being perceived on the outside.
1: You mentioned the phrase selling out. Do you feel that that's what you'll be accused of if you speak out about this scheme?
0: No, not at all. I don't see it that way, and I didn't take responsibility for that accusation because it's incorrect. And you know, to put it in a nutshell, if we didn't do what we did by creating a future South Africa through a constitutional arrangement like we have, in terms of which the constitution is the highest order in the country. We are a constitutional state. And even the president and everybody else at executive level are subordinate to the constitution. I think that's a major achievement from where we were as an apartheid state. If we had to stay an apartheid state, we would have ended up in a civil war. And people who are making different claims today have no idea how close we were to that situation by the late 1980s.
1: You've been clear just now that the claims behind this scheme are incorrect in your words. Why is Trump saying that? What do you think's behind that?
0: You know, I can't speak for that because I don't know. I've asked many people in Washington over the period that I'm here that question, where is the misdirection of information coming from? And quite frankly, nobody has a clear answer. And I don't want to speculate. What I would like to do is to have a conversation with the president where I can state to him what really is the situation from the perspective that I hold and from the experience I hold. I think I have the legitimacy as a born Afrikaner in South Africa. I have the legitimacy to speak about the subject very clearly.
1: Why do you think President Ramaphosa made the decision that you were the person to negotiate with Donald Trump and his administration?
0: Well, again, I can only speculate. That question should be asked to him, but you ask me what I think. You know, I think two factors came to mind. One is him and I trust each other. We have a long experience of working together under difficult circumstances, how to make peace in our own country, with which we succeeded. And I think for that reason, he trusts me, and I trust him. So when he asked me to do this, I said, I will do it because I trust you, meaning I will rely on your backing. That's important. Second reason might have been the fact that he also saw the value of me being an Afrikaner, being legitimate to speak about Afrikaner interests, to entrust me with the task. But, you know, I'm not here to represent the Afrikaner only. I'm here in Washington to represent South Africa as a nation. And one of the proudest moments for me was when I could welcome the Springbok rugby team arriving on Sunday in Baltimore and saying, we are here to represent South Africa as the welcoming party for you as the Springbok team from South Africa, which is completely diverse in itself.
1: And do you think Trump does trust you? Do you have any sense of that yet?
0: Some of them, maybe yes. And you know, I speak to some of them. And I would hope that, you know, we can carry on with this conversation in a way that can really contribute towards the national interests on both sides, put it that way. Because what the Trump administration, as my reading, if my reading is correct, in the final instance is interested about is trade and investment.
1: You mentioned your experience as a negotiator in South Africa at the end of apartheid. Do you see any parallels between the challenges you faced as a negotiator then and some of your challenges in negotiations now?
0: You know, in my experience, both in South Africa and many other places, I was, by the way, involved for an extended period of time in Northern Ireland in the process leading up to the Good Friday Agreement and even after. So that experience and many others where I've done some work around the world,

0: told me there are certain universal characteristics, if you want to call it that, that would apply in all negotiations. You know, you have to build a level of trust from the opposing sides. You can't expect to have a sustainable agreement at the end of negotiations if there wasn't trust involved in that process. The second is, both sides have to take responsibility. And take responsibility in terms of make it their own. Create ownership of the problem, but also of the outcome. And the third one is, from our perspective, it has to be inclusive. It can't be sectional interest. It can't be personal or self-interest. It has to be inclusive interest. And I think that applied to both sides as well, as I would see it. So those universal phenomena, I think, apply to all negotiations. And I've been exposed to those for a very long time, both in South Africa and elsewhere, as I said. And hopefully it can come in helpfully here.
1: The scheme that the Trump administration has introduced for white Afrikaner refugees, as he describes it, would you like to see that revoked?
0: I made the point several times publicly that I would like to see the executive order being lifted, because that is the basis of the so-called five asks to South Africa. And it means that if we can find agreement on those specific issues mentioned through that, there should be no reason why the executive order can't be lifted.
1: What is Washington currently asking for? And are there areas you think South Africa would concede on any?
0: It's mostly internal political issues, you know, and those can be addressed and have been addressed in many cases. The issue of refugee, the request there was from the Trump administration is that South Africa should not interfere. And we said we're not going to be standing in the way of any South African who wants to leave. They've done it over the years since 1994. There are thousands of South Africans here in the United States. There are thousands in the UK and in Australia and many other places. So there was never any intention from the South African government to prevent people from leaving the country. But there was a concern about the way in which it was applied in the beginning. That has been out of the way, that's removed. So that is not an issue anymore. The second was the question of land expropriation. The act passed by Parliament in 2024. That has been referred to the courts for judgment on whether it's constitutional in its application. And the court judgment is to come, probably only by next year, but everybody, including the U.S. administration, said they're prepared to wait for the court ruling. The third one is the question of hate speech, particular songs that have been used by certain political groupings in the country. Our constitutional court ruled that it's not unconstitutional. But what we have also said is that when it comes to incitement of violence of any kind, we should take position against that, including these songs, if it incites violence. And the fourth one would be the question of rural safety. Now, South Africa has challenges with the prevention of crime and or the combating of crime and dealing with crime results. It's a problem, and it's all around. It's not rural, it's not farm attacks only. In fact, if you look at the total picture, the huge levels of crime in the black townships in South Africa is of the biggest concern, proportionally far more than anything else. And when we have to address the problem of crime and label political or at least priority crimes, we have to look at the total picture, not only one section of that crime, admitting that it might be a problem, but at the same time take account of the whole pic-

0: And I think there is understanding for that. And by the way, I think the United States can help us with resources on combating crime. They have the ability. They've been successful in some areas. If I look around me, even in Washington, you know, crime is an issue, and so much everywhere. And South Africa, unfortunately, has been exposed to levels of crime that is totally unacceptable. But if there are resources and technical support that we can source from the US, it would be very helpful. And I think that is part of the discussion that's going on.
1: What kind of support in particular would you like from the US?
0: Well, on the technical side, there's equipment here that we don't have in South Africa, for instance.
1: Are you talking just military equipment, police equipment?
0: No, police equipment. Mm. You know, reactionary stuff, reactionary equipment that you can use to speed up your reaction time, things like that.
1: Mm. And Larry Bartlow, who's the former director of the Refugee Assistance Program here in the US, has gone as far as to say that this executive order could be illegal, that it doesn't follow the US's definition of a refugee. Do you agree with that characterization?
0: I would rather not go into that speculation. It's not part of our mission here to criticize and or analyze U.S. laws and or executive orders. We have to do what is necessary from the South African perspective and commit ourselves to improve the life of all South Africans, including those that we'd consider becoming refugees to the United States. The point is, those thousands of South Africans that are residing in the U.S. and still claim to keep up their South African citizenship, and I've met numbers of them in recent weeks here in the U.S., have left the country without a problem. But they keep their link. And I would like to think that those that qualify for refugee status in the U.S. would keep their link with South Africa too, and maybe at some stage return to South Africa, which they are entitled to do.
1: Mm. Appreciate you don't want to speculate on U.S. law, but more generally, what do you make of the fact that here in the U.S. now, the majority of refugees that have been admitted to this country have been South African?
0: Well, that is a decision by this administration. I'm not going to comment on that. We make decisions in South Africa that I would respect others not to comment on, expect others not to comment on, and I think that is the way in which we respect each other.
1: Mm. Your predecessor here was sent away after being too critical of Donald Trump, according to the Trump administration. Do you feel you can speak as candidly as you want to in this role?
0: I am here to represent my government, President Ramaphosa, and the government of national unity that represents South Africa. I'm being appointed by that government. And I will follow the instructions. And in the second instance, I'm a diplomat in the role that I fulfill at the moment, or that I was prepared to accept. And for that reason, I'm going to follow the rules.
1: And finally, are you optimistic about how the next few months will pan out? Do you think there is going to be an improvement in relations? You mentioned at the start that there hadn't been an escalation, but what would it take to get improvement?
0: We are all the time in sensitive stages of this interaction with State Department, with the National Security Council, in other words, with the White House and other institutions of authority in the United States. And it's an ongoing process. I would like to think that the fact that the U.S. has an ambassador in Pretoria, which was not the case last year, May, the fact that we have an ambassador here, which was not the case last year, May, and the two of us, by the way, get along quite well, Ambassador Brazil and myself, maybe because we are both a little bit more senior and we can interact and understand each other. Differ, yes, but at least we can talk. And it reminds me of

0: a successful dialogue that can also go forward on that basis. So at our level, I think there are good signs. And we will have to keep on advising our governments, respectively, and try to steer the direction of where the solutions lie.
1: Thank you for listening to The Interview. You'll find more in-depth conversations on The Interview, wherever you get your BBC podcasts. Until the next time, bye for now. From the BBC, that was The Interview. I'm Saroja Coelho. CBC News is next.
2: This is CBC Windsor News. Good morning, I'm Tom Addison. At 5:57, it's misty in Windsor and currently 10 degrees. In the news, Windsor City Council is backing a call to explore involuntary treatment for mental health and addictions. CBC Windsor's Dulcen Chen was at the final council meeting before the municipal election, where councillors backed that proposal.
3: Council endorsed a campaign by Ontario big city mayors asking the province to review and potentially change the Mental Health Act and the Healthcare Consent Act that would open the door to a new intervention framework. It's something Windsor Mayor Drew Dilkins believes is necessary.
4: I think that legislation is simply outdated, and I think if you asked any of the big city mayors, they would agree that the tool that's available, the legislative tool available today, is not effectively working.
3: Along with calling for a review of legislation, the campaign asked for much more province-wide investment in treatment programs, rehab services, and supportive housing. And it suggests creation of a new Ministry of Mental Health and Addictions with the authority and resources to deal with the crisis.
5: Ward 1 Councillor Fred Francis said that while he endorses the campaign, changes to healthcare consent legislation are far away.
6: We have to move away from just a shelter-first approach to a housing-first approach with more housing supports and wraparound services. I think that will go a long way to make a positive impact before we even think about involuntary treatment.
3: According to Ontario big city mayors and now Windsor City Council, the province needs to declare a state of emergency on homelessness, mental health, and addictions. Dulcen Chen, CBC News, Windsor.
2: The Windsor International Film Festival has unveiled its 2026 lineup. 232 feature films will be shown through late October into early November. This year, half of those movies will be Canadian productions. Vincent Georgi is WIFF's executive director and chief programmer.
7: We knew it was going to be a big year for Canadian film. We wanted to really double down and commit to that. So while as there are not any 51st states, there is 51% Canadian programming at the festival this year. We're really proud of that. We think it's the right thing to do, and there's no lack of outstanding Canadian films and filmmakers to celebrate.
2: Georgi says this year's festival includes films from 55 countries around the world. In the weather, fog advisory is in effect for Chatham Kent and Sarnia Lambton. Sunny skies today and a high temperature of 23 degrees.
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10: This is World Report. Good morning. I'm Marcia Young. An American ban on some Canadian imports is now in effect. It is the latest salvo in the trade war between the U.S. and Canada. The CBC's Katie Simpson spent time with dairy producers at the World Dairy Expo in Madison, Wisconsin. She found a growing sense of frustration with U.S. President Donald Trump's trade and tariff agenda.
11: I throw up my hands and go, why are we doing this?
12: You know? The American dairy industry is not any better off as a result of U.S. President Donald Trump's trade agenda, says John Galgowski. The retired farmer from northwestern Wisconsin says it's driven up the cost of living and he's frustrated about the state of the Canada-U.S. relationship.
11: Let's be friends. you're our close neighbor and we should be just close.
12: The trade war ramps up today with the new American ban on certain goods now in effect, including Canadian alcohol, molasses, and whey.
13: Congratulations. Judge, your comments on the class.
12: At the World Dairy Expo in Madison, Wisconsin, where cows from Canada and the U.S. compete for titles, the trade war is top of mind for some.
14: It's an unfortunate thing that we have trade bans. It's an unfortunate thing that we

0: first hour, Windsor's biggest film event of the year is fast approaching.
1: Yeah, it was actually an embarrassment of riches to be honest on the local front this year. It was rather easy to program because there were so many just good films that were happening.
0: Coming up at 6:12, we're going to get a rundown on what WIFF has to offer this year. Plus, a machine that can count seeds at lightning speed.
2: This used to be done by hand, like at all the research centers. So this has been a great improvement. It saves us a lot of time.
0: We're going to check in on the Ottawa Farm Show this half hour. And then later in the show, we're going to take a look at how Windsor's mayoral candidates are doing. We have a couple guests coming to our studio shortly after 7:30. But first, Tom Addison's here with our local news headlines. Good morning, Tom.
3: Good morning, Amy. Windsor City Council is backing a call to explore involuntary treatment for mental health and addictions. And a new report finds that

0: At a time when more health procedures have moved out of hospitals and into outside clinics, many wait times are not going down. In the weather forecast, there is a fog advisory in effect for Chatham, Kent, and Sarnia Lambton. Sunny skies are expected today and a high of 23 degrees. Right now we have clear skies in Windsor. It's 11 degrees.
1: The Windsor International Film Festival was unveiled. Its 2026 lineup now out with 232 featured films to be shown in late October, early November. And this year, half of those movies are Canadian productions. Vincent Georgi is WIFF's executive director and chief programmer. Here he is speaking with guest host Josiah Sinanen on CBC's Afternoon Drive.
2: We knew it was going to be a big year for Canadian film. We wanted to really double down and commit to that. So while as there are not any 51st states, there is 51% Canadian programming at the festival this year. So that's the most amount of Canadian film we've had. Yeah, we're really proud of that. We think it's the right thing to do. And there's no lack of outstanding Canadian films and filmmakers to celebrate. So we're really proud of that. There's also a new slate called Cinema Italiano that we're launching. And we have a very, very large Francophone slate. And now we're launching commitment to Italian film. So there are 6 Italian films on the slate this year. And this is going to be an annual new tradition at the festival, show the best of Italian cinema. So pretty pumped about that. And that's in partnership with the Fogolar Furlan Club. So we're excited about that. We also offer a $25,000 cash prize for the best Canadian film of the year. So there's 10 films nominated once again this year. And a jury of industry colleagues will be in to adjudicate those films. So a lot of really good films on the slate this year.
3: That sounds incredible. And talk to me a little bit more about this 51% of Canadian films. When did you decide that that was something you wanted to do?
2: A year ago. It was a very deliberate thing. And we thought, you know, it's the right moment in the culture to really, you know, commit and recommit to our focus on Canada. So as much as the I in WIFF is for international, you know, this year we're covering actually 55 different countries. But we wanted to make sure the dominance of the festival was Canadian. We think it's an important moment of solidarity. And also just there's so many great Canadian films. To be honest, it was not a hard task actually at all. We still were limited in spots for how many films we could invite because there are so many good films. But wanted to make sure we had some great films and including actually bring in some great Canadian films. That we've got a new slate this year that we created called The Lost Films of the Pandemic. So this is for some, you know, fantastic films that were released during that gray zone of 2020, 2021, where, you know, films existed but kind of didn't. We're bringing in 10 great Canadian films that were released during that period of time and give them their proper theatrical run and their proper festival moment, really, because many of them sort of, you know, were participating in like virtual film festivals and this and that, but never got their moment. So there's also 10 filmmakers that we're bringing to festival this year that are finally getting their moment in the sun after having made a film that was released during the pandemic.
3: Yeah, that's wonderful. And out of those films, the 10 that you mentioned, are there any that you think will have a distinct audience reaction that maybe the filmmaker's been waiting for? What are you looking forward to there?
2: Yeah, there's quite a few. There's one that we're excited by the filmmaker Ann Shin. She made a film about AI, but back in 2021, and it's called Artificial Immortality, about, you know, if we had the option to live forever, even beyond human, you know, genetics, would we? And what would that look like? What's interesting about the film is it's 5 years old. So much of the technology has changed and so much of the discourse on the ethics and morality of that have moved, which is really interesting. So it actually makes watching the film that much richer because you're taking it from a starting point of 5 years ago and now you're seeing where the conversation has evolved or devolved to. So that one I'm looking quite forward to. There's another one also about the destruction of Honest Ed's in Toronto and how that changed a whole neighborhood, a whole landscape by ripping down not just a commercial space, but actually, you know, really a sort of a cultural and architectural icon. So the filmmakers coming to talk about what that's done to actually change the neighborhood in which Honest Ed's operated. Those are just two of the examples.
3: Yeah, those sound like great, great films. And Vincent, you famously watch not just all the movies in the festival, but more than that during the year.
2: Yes.
3: And you've rounded it down to 232 for us.
2: Yeah.
3: What makes a film worth programming for you?
2: I think you've got to meet every film where it's at. You know, any programmer, when you watch a film, you start off with hoping it is the best thing you've ever seen. You want it to succeed at all costs. And I think really meeting a film where it's at. If this is a film that's trying to subvert expectations for a romantic comedy, okay, let's meet it where it's at. Let's see how it does. If this film is an action film, okay, let's meet it where it's at. you know, I'll never criticize, you know, a drama for not being a comedy. Never criticize a comedy for not being a documentary. You know, you really want to approach each film and you know, be open to its success and see if it takes any risks, see if it teaches something, anything new perhaps, and something that, you know,

0: an audience might see beauty in or see value in. And I mean, a really key thing in programming is it's not about personal taste. Every year there are some films that I really quite like that I don't program because I don't know if it's going to fit with our audience. And reciprocally, there's some films that didn't work for me personally, but that's really not the question. But I think our audience will actually find tremendous value in those films. And I think that's an important piece.
1: Yeah, and I want to go back to the Canadian films that you selected. Mm-hmm. You said it wasn't that much of a challenge to find great Canadian films.
0: No, not at all.
1: Was there any films from our neck of the woods, southwestern Ontario? Will it be represented among that?
0: Very, very heavily, actually. It's actually our largest local slate we've ever had. And we saw this trend coming early. A lot of filmmakers, and we're in touch with our filmmaking community all the time, and everyone was letting us know, oh, I've got a film ready this year. I've got a film ready. So where it landed, we have 6 features and series and 47 shorts, all local from local filmmakers, which we were really quite thrilled by. So a couple of that really stood out. Preston Chase has made a new film called Police Detective Parker about Windsor's first black detective, Alton C. Parker. The film's fantastic. It's a trip down Windsor history realistically, and also, you know, the cultural significance of having a black police detective. So that film will have its world premiere with us. Gavin Michael Booth has a terrific romantic comedy with an edge called Sydney vs. Sean. That'll world premiere with us as well. So we're happy to have that film. Jacob Skripa made a very, very funny series called The Historical History of Canada. It's 4 episodes. It's very, very funny. We've got that and a boatload of short films we're excited by. And it was actually an embarrassment of riches, to be honest, on the local front this year. It was rather easy to program because there were so many just good films that were happening.
2: That's Vincent Georgie. He's in charge of the Windsor International Film Festival, and he was talking to a familiar voice for us who we haven't heard for a while, Josiah Sinanen, now hosting CBC's Afternoon Drive in the midterm right now. Just filling in, WIFF is going to begin a month from today. This is Windsor Morning. It is 18 minutes after 6 o'clock, Tuesday, September 29th. Mike Evans is here. He's our associate producer and technician. He will be giving us a look at traffic, but first, here's our Business Digest with Megan Reed.
3: Good morning. In what it's calling, quote, a survival move, unquote, Stelco, the Ontario steel manufacturer, announced it's indefinitely idling its cold-rolled and coated operations, starting next Friday, impacting as many as 500 employees at both its Hamilton and Lake Erie works. In a letter to employees, the company blamed President Trump's 50% tariff on steel and aluminum imports from Canada. Ron Wells is the president of the United Steelworkers Local 1005. He says that the union is obviously very disappointed, especially as when they were bought out by Cleveland-Cliffs, an American company, 2 years ago, the company made various commitments.
4: One of those commitments was to maintain the same number of unionized employees. And, you know, they signed the Canadian Investment Act, and that talked about maintaining the same employment levels as well. And we asked them, we met with them when they bought us, and we asked the CEO, and we told him our experience with U.S. Steel and what happened in 08 when they laid the plant off. And they said, no, we're nothing like U.S. Steel. Trust me, they'll prove to us well. They've done the complete opposite.
3: Impacted employees will be notified by human resources as operations wind down. Cleveland-Cliffs stock fell 8% on the news. Turning to retail, Canada's Competition Bureau is launching an investigation into the use of minimum advertised pricing guidelines, which set a floor on the price retailers can advertise certain products, although they may still be able to sell for less. The watchdog wants to know if these policies make it harder for Canadians to find bargains, especially as food affordability remains top of mind. The Bureau also wants to find out if they reduce price competition or create barriers for discount or new grocers. Mike Van Massau, a food economist at the University of Guelph, believes it's good the Bureau is looking at this. But Van Massau says that it's important to remember this isn't something grocers are doing. This is about their suppliers and their sales contracts.
5: The grocer says, I'd like it at this price. And they say, well, to sell it to you that cheaply, I need you to agree on a minimum advertised price that you won't put it in flyers and A, diminish our brand, or B, make it obvious how cheap we're selling to you. So this isn't the grocers. They do agree with it, agree to it, but they're not the ones who are initiating it. It is their suppliers.
3: Von Massau doesn't think the investigation will end up raising prices, but does believe the practice makes it more difficult for Canadians to find deals. In

0: Other news, Chinese electric vehicles' ultra-fast charging stations are getting even faster. Last week, Geely Auto unveiled a charger that took an EV battery from 10% to 70% in 4.5 minutes. By comparison, EV chargers here in North America take between 20 to 40 under optimal conditions. And finally, Dumb.co, a startup out of the U.S. that sells modified flip phones, added a new job requirement for applicants. They must submit a handwritten cover letter. Seems their HR department had been overwhelmed with job applications written by AI. And for a company that celebrates all things analog, that wasn't cutting it. Since they made the switch, the company had 900 people apply for 4 internship roles, with 300 potential job seekers actually mailing in their applications. How's that for nailing the assignment? For CBC Radio, I'm Megan Reed.
1: Thank you for that, Megan. Good morning. Taking a look at traffic and border crossings in Chatham-Kent and Sarnia-Lambton. School buses in all zones are canceled this morning due to the fog conditions. All buses will be running as normal this afternoon. Looking at the borders, I see no delays reported at any of our regional border crossings. In sports, in NFL Monday Night Football action last night, it was the Chicago Bears taking on the Philadelphia Eagles in the Windy City. The Bears down to their third string quarterback in Case Keenum. Keenum getting it done. The Bears beating the Eagles by a score of 27-7. The 38-year-old Keenum passing for 2 touchdowns in his first game in almost 3 years. His first start in almost 3 years. And in the NHL, the season, it starts tonight. The Maple Leafs will be hosting the Montreal Canadiens in Toronto. Looking at gas prices, gas this morning selling for an average of $1.81 per liter at local gas stations. And time now for some music. Here's Julie Dwaron and Rick White with a song called Inside.

0: And that was Inside by Rick White and Julie Dwaron, Amy.
1: Thank you so much, Mike. It is 25 minutes after 6 o'clock. Well, technology in agriculture is advancing quickly. But for a lot of family-run farms, the question isn't whether the technology works. It's whether they can afford to buy it. From automated equipment to machines that can do jobs that used to require hours of labor, there are more high-tech options than ever. CBC's Hallie Cottam went to the Ottawa Farm Show to see what's out there and whether some of these tools could actually make sense for farmers trying to keep costs down. She starts with a machine that can count seeds at lightning speed. She's speaking with crop researcher Ian DeShifford, and he gave her a demonstration.
2: Dump it in the hopper, press run.

0: So there's a beam of light that as the seed are falling down the channel is kind of breaking that. And so that's how it's counting. This used to be done by hand, like at all the research centers. So this has been a great improvement. It saves us a lot of time.
1: Yeah, so we sell agriculture drone sprayers. I'm from London, Ontario, so we have a lot of tar spot issue in corn. So fungicide in corn is going to be a huge market for us. Right now, helicopters are doing it, high lift sprayers are doing it, but they can't keep up. I use that drone to see if my corn needs more nitrogen. And then I'll take my other drone, it'll fly over the field, it'll put the nitrogen where it's needed and not put nitrogen where it's not needed.
2: So my name is Jordan Wallace. So right now in front of us, we actually have the Precision Planting Gen 3 display with nozzle by nozzle sprayer control. And then the other thing that's really neat is we're using camera technology and AI to actually automatically detect the weeds in the standing canopy of crop. They're looking ahead of the sprayer while we're moving, and they're automatically detecting what the plant is that it's seeing. At 15 miles an hour, we're able to hit a dime-sized weed in a green canopy.
3: My name's Jasmine Hoffer, and I'm the owner and founder of Enegro, a company that designs and manufactures oil presses for farmers. And what it does is a mechanical screw press. So it takes raw grains, so in our case soybeans, and transforms it into a pelleted soybean meal, which is a high protein feed for animals. And at the same time, it squeezes out some of the oil, which then ends up being used for extra value for the farm. So we actually buy that back.
4: I'm Kyle Shea. I'm a technician at DMD Enterprises. I do mostly robotic equipment and any automated system we have. Here we got the Ranger. It's a feed pusher. This will go out in regular intervals throughout the day to scoop up the feed that the cows have thrown further away, and this will push all the feed back towards them so they can reach it. So if you used a shovel, think about pushing the heaviest wet snow you can think of, constantly times 300 feet long, two sides. So
5: times 30 years.
4: Yeah, 30 years times twice a day. There's better ways to destroy your back than doing that, so we use tools like this now to completely automate that.
6: My name is Carson Hill. I'm from Kenmore, Ontario. I've been an auctioneer for 53 years. All right, we got a 1256 International. All right, let's get in a bomb. Who says $200? $250, $75, $75. Would have been $100, been $125, would have been $150. $150, $175, would have been $2, $2.25, $2.50, $75, $3, $3, whatever, $3. I'm at $275, you're out. $300, $3.25, $3, $3.25. Sold them right here, $300, gold James Cotton's way. I can't run fast, but I can still talk fast.
5: Takes me back. Auctioneer Carson Hill at one of Canada's longest running agricultural trade shows earlier this year. He was talking to CBC Ottawa's Hallie Cotman. Mike, that even just hearing him, I'm a bit distracted because I can start smelling cigar and cigarette smoke. My father used to go to Elvingston, and it was where cattle would come into the ring and then they'd sell them, but you could smoke inside at the time, and you'd come home and your clothes would just be thick with smoke, and you'd have to go straight to the laundry room. My mom would have to drop the clothes and put them in there, and it's just the smell's not the memory. The auctioneer is the memory, because I would try so hard to replicate what he was saying, and just, well, I'm here.
7: We'll have to get a little bit of that later.
5: Oh, it's so good. Thank you so much to Hallie for that one. Well, still to come here on Windsor Morning, we're going to look at food waste next here on our program. That's coming up after our local news. You're listening to us on CBC Radio 1, and I'm your host, Amy Dodge.
8: This is CBC Windsor News. Good morning, I'm Tom Addison. It's 6:30 in the weather forecast. There is a fog advisory in effect this morning for Chatham, Kent, and Sarnia Lambton. That's caused the cancellation of all the school buses in those locations. In the detailed forecast for today, sunny skies are expected and a high temperature of 23 degrees. Right now it is foggy and 11 degrees in Chatham. In the news, Windsor City Council is backing a call to explore involuntary treatment for mental health and addictions. CBC Windsor Dulcin Chen was at the final city council meeting before the municipal elections, where Windsor councillors backed this proposal.
9: Council endorsed a campaign by Ontario big city mayors asking the province to review and potentially change the Mental Health Act and the Healthcare Consent Act that would open the door to a new intervention framework. It's something Windsor Mayor Drew Dilkins believes is necessary.
10: I think that legislation is simply outdated, and I think if you ask any of the big city mayors, they would agree that the tool that

0: It's available. The legislative tool available today is not effectively working.
1: Along with calling for a review of legislation, the campaign asked for much more province-wide investment in treatment programs, rehab services, and supportive housing. And it suggests creation of a new Ministry of Mental Health and Addictions with the authority and resources to deal with the crisis.
2: Ward 1 Councillor Fred Francis said that while he endorses the campaign, changes to healthcare consent legislation are far away.
3: We have to move away from just a shelter-first approach to a housing-first approach with more housing supports and wraparound services. I think that will go a long way to make a positive impact before we even think about involuntary treatment.
1: According to Ontario big city mayors and now Windsor City Council, the province needs to declare a state of emergency on homelessness, mental health, and addictions. Dalson Chen, CBC News, Windsor.
4: Windsor police say that one person is dead following a two-vehicle collision yesterday. This happened at around 1:30 p.m. on Cabana Road near Rankin Avenue. Police say when they arrived, they found a vehicle with significant front-end damage and another that had overturned onto its side. They say the man driving the vehicle with the front-end damage was taken to hospital in critical condition, where he later died. The occupants of the other vehicle had minor injuries. A candidate for Windsor mayor is pitching her plan for more bike lanes in the city. Kat Pasquatch unveiled her Connected Windsor plan yesterday. She says if elected, she would work to extend the new connection from the Gordie Howe Bridge to the nine areas with business improvement associations. She says she hasn't discussed the idea with any of the BIAs, but believes they would support it.
5: If any of the business owners that haven't been to the West End yet went and saw for themselves how many visitors are coming over every day from Michigan, it would definitely, I strongly believe that people would want to incentivize creating that bike lane to get people to the other sides of our city.
4: Pasquatch's proposal also suggests the city can expand transit routes in a similar manner. A new report finds that at a time when more health procedures have moved out of hospitals and into outside clinics, many wait times are not going down. Queen's Park reporter Lorenda Redekop has more on what the researchers found.
6: It's deeply alarming.
7: Andrew Longhurst is with the Canadian Centre for Policy Alternatives. He found as the government put more money into outside health clinics, wait times for some procedures did not improve. Getting an MRI took an average 35 days in 2017, up to 47 days in 2025. Here's what Health Minister Sylvia Jones promised more than 3 years ago.
8: Cutting wait times for services like MRI and CT scans and cataract surgeries.
7: The report finds the wait for cataract surgeries also increased, though slightly, from 67 days to 68. Asked about this, Jones pointed to three outside clinics for eye surgeries in Windsor, Waterloo, and Ottawa.
9: Wait times decrease for cataract surgeries. It's not an either or.
7: But NDP health critic Franz Gelina says it should be and that privatization should stop.
10: It does not help with giving people access. It costs more. It helps the very rich. The rest of us wait longer and don't get the care we need when we need it.
7: But the minister says the government wants to give people choice. Lorenda Redekop, CBC News, Toronto.
4: And Ontario's health minister says she and her counterparts across the country are holding an emergency meeting today to discuss federal funding. Sylvia Jones warned of what she called a fiscal cliff if agreements with the federal government for home care and mental health care are not renewed.
9: We need to have some clarity from the federal government that they're actually going to continue those programs because they are important. We're talking about seniors and home and community care. We're talking about mental health and addictions. These are not capital projects. These are programs. These are services. These are people.
4: Provinces and territories are concerned the federal budget forecasts an end to some targeted health care funding after March of 2027. The Windsor International Film Festival has unveiled its 2026 lineup. 232 feature films will be shown through late October into early November. This year, half of those movies will be Canadian productions. Vincent Georgie is WIFF's executive director and chief programmer.
11: We knew it was going to be a big year for Canadian film. We wanted to really double down and commit to that. So while as there are not any 51st states, there is 51% Canadian programming at the festival this year. We're really proud of that. We think it's the right thing to do. And there's no lack of outstanding Canadian films and filmmakers to celebrate.
4: Georgie says this year's festival includes films from 55 countries around the world. In the weather forecast, there is that fog advisory in effect for Chatham, Kent, and Sarnia-Lambton. That fog is expected to clear this morning. Sunny skies are in the

forecast, a high today of 23 degrees. Tonight, clear skies, fog patches redevelop overnight, a low tonight of 13 degrees. Mainly cloudy skies on Wednesday and a high of 25 degrees. Right now we have clear skies in Windsor, it's 11 degrees. 11 degrees and foggy in Chatham, 12 degrees and misty in Sarnia.

0: So we go to Food Waste. We're having trouble getting our guest on the line, but thankfully we had another guest standing by. So we're going to hold on to that other one, hopefully get to that conversation momentarily. But this other one is going to also resonate with many of you parents with adult children. Do you have to find yourself pitching in to help pay for your kids' groceries or covering up their credit card bill? According to a new survey from RBC, 51% of Canadian parents of kids between the age of 18 and 40 support them financially. On average, they give thousands of dollars over the course of a year. For more, we've reached Ilona Doherty. She manages the Youth and Innovation Project at the University of Waterloo. Good morning.
1: Good morning.
0: Well, how do these findings compare to previous parents maybe a few years ago? Did we see parents pitching in the same way?
1: So we've seen a trend since the 1990s of precarious work, of, you know, challenges around employment, of generations really getting their feet under them. So I think for the last number of generations, this has been the trend, but we now just see it amplified because of economic realities. But certainly parents have always supported their adult children in a variety of ways. I remember my parents getting support from their parents to buy a minivan in the 1980s, right? So this is not that surprising a statistic.
0: Yeah, that's funny you say that. I remember my grandmother buying our first computer for us when we were young.
1: Right, that's exactly it. I think there are many of us have those stories. And again, it's a privilege to be in a family that has the economic means to support the next generation is very much a privilege. So I'm less worried about that 51% of young people who have the support. I think that's great and normal. And I'm more worried about, you know, the families who are listening to this and being like, wow, I can't support my kids. That's, I think, the more challenging reality, especially in these really tough economic times.
0: Yeah, that's a heavy thought and something that would keep a lot of people up at night thinking of the ways that they can and cannot support their children. So what are they to take away from this?
1: I think we need to really recognize that there's a lot of support we can offer to adult children that isn't financial. And again, you know, I have a two-year-old, and so my mom is really incredible in supporting me with my son and you know, taking care of him when I have to work. That's amazing and so critical. I think we need to be thinking about how those parents can support their adult kids in non-financial ways. But also, I think we need to remove some of the stigma around intergenerational living, around other ways that, again, in North America, we think being an adult means being independent, but that's just a blip. Throughout most of human history and in most cultures around the world right now, intergenerational living, so really pooling our resources together has been the norm, and I think we need to lean into that in North America as well.
0: That's really interesting because that's only a concept I think that the newer generations that we would really sort of question and think about, you know, what have we been doing and is it really what's best for a better outcome or are we doing that because, and you're probably going through this a lot with your two-year-old, am I repeating something my mom did because it makes sense or am I doing it because that's just the way you do it?
1: Yeah, and I think we need to really have some thoughtful conversation and dialogue like this in the media, in the kind of public dialogue about what does work in terms of intergenerational support and what doesn't. And assuming that an adult child is going to be independent in this economic reality, but also in the coming technological reality of AI, upending jobs, all that kind of thing, I think is not realistic. What is realistic is families coming together and supporting each other in whatever way they are able.
0: And I can imagine the value system that comes from that is priceless when it comes to your child understanding that sense of community and the sense of value that comes with that.
1: Absolutely. There's a huge difference between helicopter parenting, where you're

0: actively interfering in a young person's life when they haven't asked for it, and a parent being there to support when a young person or an adult reaches out and says, you know, hey, like, we really need a new car, or we need a computer, or whatever it is, and we could really use your support. That's a very different dynamic. And I think we need to separate those things in our heads.
1: Any sense of how these dynamics might

0: Saskatchewan and the Yukon, so very, very rural parts of Canada, and I think this applies to rural parts of Ontario as well, there is more of a sense in smaller communities of intergenerational support. You know, it's normal to pass on a family business or the family farm to the next generation, and as a result, there's kind of more intermingling between generations in terms of their finances, all that kind of thing. So I think rural communities kind of get this much more than urban communities do, and also rural communities, sometimes the costs are lower in certain ways. Again, gas and all that kind of stuff is expensive and more of a necessity in rural places. But again, I think the cultural norms are quite different. So rural communities have a foot up, so to speak, in this debate.
1: You're also running a long-term study looking into young people and the economy. How optimistic are you feeling about the future now that we've discussed sort of bringing down those barriers and looking at things as they are?
0: A lot of our research is kind of depressing. We know that from our study that young women start their career off with lower incomes than young men. I mean, there's all sorts of different pieces that are not great to hear from our study, but I've been working with young people and supporting young people throughout my career. Young people are incredibly resilient. And what really makes me happy is when I see adults really wanting to support the next generation and worrying about their kids and other young people in their communities. And so in a weird way, I think this survey is actually a good news story. It shows that we care about our kids no matter what age they are, and that we all want to work together for a better future for all of us.
1: Thank you so much. This was a great conversation.
0: Awesome. Thanks so much, Amy.
1: Ilona Doherty is the Managing Director of the Youth and Innovation Project at the University of Waterloo. Well, when we talk about kids and money, we also need to have a conversation, not about footing the bill, but about teaching fiscal importance, kids' financial literacy. Christine McLean says it's important to start early when it comes to teaching these things. She's an associate professor in the Department of Child and Youth Study at Mount St. Vincent University. And here she is sharing her tips with CBC.
2: When you think about it, money is a pretty abstract concept at the best of times. And now children don't even see money. We use Apple Pay. We use a debit card. We do e-transfers. We order online. So they're not even seeing that transaction of money. So I think that whole notion of financial literacy is about making money visible to children and have them develop healthy habits related
3: You're right.
2: to money.
3: When it's just a bank card, you don't get the sense of when am I going to run out of money, right?
2: Exactly.
3: Because you just keep swiping. How do you start that conversation with your kids about maybe not being able to afford certain things?
2: Right, yeah. So I think it is important to talk about what is the difference between a need and a want. So for example, you may need new shoes. A child might want really expensive sneakers. So you can talk about, well, I've budgeted this amount of money for what you need, but if what you want, it costs twice as much, then how? Let's put a plan together. How are you going to earn that money? How are we going to do this? How are we going to save up for that money? So I think it's having those types of conversations between what we can afford, what we need to pay, and then those extras that children
3: right.
2: might want to tackle.
3: How do you address explaining the difference between a need versus a want when it comes to new trends? Yeah.
2: So I think it's important to listen to the child, to let them feel heard, but don't feel like you have to fix it all the time, right? You know, you can understand and you can commiserate and you can empathize with the child, but that doesn't mean that you need to fix it. And you can have those conversations. You know, again, hopefully you've been having these conversations all along about your back to school budget or, you know, the budget for anything. But yeah, you can understand that children are upset. You don't have to make them feel bad about being upset, but just realize that that doesn't mean necessarily they're going to get that expensive.
3: Do you have any advice for the parents that might feel a little bit let down on themselves for not being able to provide some of these things for their children?
2: Yeah, and I think sometimes that is, you know, almost feeling like a form of peer pressure from other parents as well, too. And also, you know, combine that with social media and you see all these wonderful things that are happening with children. So I'd say that parents, again, if you can understand that modeling healthy money habits early on is doing your child the best favor, you know, where they learn to delay gratification, where they learn to plan and problem solve. That's a better gift than giving them than that big, fancy, expensive vacation.
3: Overall, what are your tips for parents?

0: having those money conversations with their kids?
1: So I think, again, we're talking about financial literacy. So we're talking about developing healthy habits around money through children's everyday experiences. So you're going to want them to understand, first of all, the concept of money. That can be something as simple as playing store, you know, when you're 3 and 4 years old. You want to teach the difference between needs and wants, same as we were just discussing. You want to talk about a budget and also role model that in terms of even helping children to create a grocery list with you so they understand that there's a finite amount of money that we have for certain things. So to have that kind of financial literacy. As children get older, you want to encourage them to earn their own money and become responsible for their own money as well, too. So, and then just to model healthy money habits yourself.
2: Some good tips in there. Christine McLean is an associate professor in the Department of Child and Youth Study at Mount St. Vincent University. Some good tips in there, Mike. I find myself often trying to find creative or relatable ways to say, no, we're not buying that. As much as I start with no, that doesn't go anywhere. Then I have to explain, and it's just, I need that one line. It's not a need.
3: Well, I joke around that the title of my parenting book will be Ready, Set, No.
2: Okay, I like it.
3: You can use that one.
2: At least we say no.
3: How good are you? From time to time.
2: How good are you at holding on to that?
3: Not good.
2: I am.
3: Well, good morning. And taking a look at traffic and border crossings in Chatham-Canton, Sarnia-Lambton, school buses in all zones are canceled this morning, and that's due to the foggy conditions. All buses will be running as normal this afternoon. Looking at the borders, I see no delays reported at any of our regional border crossings at this hour. In sports, it was Monday Night Football last night. In the game, it was the Chicago Bears taking on the Philadelphia Eagles in the Windy City, and the Bears were down to their third string quarterback in Case Keenum. Keenum getting it done, though. The Bears beating the Eagles by a score of 27-7. The 38-year-old Keenum passing for 2 touchdowns in his first start in almost 3 years. And in the NHL, hockey is back. It starts tonight. The Maple Leafs will be hosting the Montreal Canadiens in Toronto. The Red Wings, they don't play until Friday. Taking a look at gas prices, gas this morning selling for an average of $1.81 per liter at local gas stations. And time now for some music. Josh Ross is a country artist from Burlington. Next weekend, he'll cross the border to open for Dan and Shay at Pine Knob. Here's his recent single. It's from Josh Ross. It's called Scared of Getting Sober.

0: A top 10 country hit here in Canada earlier this year. That's Scared of Getting Sober by Josh Ross.
1: Thank you so much. 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

0: Morning, Tuesday, September 29th. Well, walk into almost any grocery store here in Windsor, and you're bound to see Driscoll's signature clear clamshell containers in the produce aisle. And now, get this, the California Berry Company is also a staple of the news because a whistleblower lawsuit alleges millions of pounds of fruit containing non-compliant levels of pesticides and chemicals crossed into Canada, and the company tried to cover it up. The former employee alleges this happened from 2022 to 2024. Dr. Samir Gupta spoke with CBC's David Common about how this happened and whether Canadians should be concerned about their health.
1: There are short-term effects where people can get sick, and what we're hearing from the Canada Food Inspection Agency is that they knew there was something wrong, but it didn't amount to something that was high. The levels weren't high enough for a recall. One of the analyses I saw suggested that you would need to eat 19 kilograms to actually get sick. So it wasn't high enough to make someone sick acutely or for people to know. The question is, if it happened for 2 years, you know, what was the cumulative impact?
2: That's prolonged exposure. Yeah.
1: Exactly. And so that's an unknown. You know, we know there was a fungicide in there, an insecticide in there. There could be many different health effects that happen longer term. Some of those health effects are actually unknown. We only extrapolate from what we know from short term. So there's some unknown there. What we're understanding is that, you know, there's a tracking system that ensures that between the spraying time and the actual delivery time, there's enough of a delay that there's a breakdown in those chemicals. And this tracking system was either intentionally or inadvertently turned off, particularly for berries going to Canada. That's at least what this whistleblower is saying. And that's why, in particular, the berries coming here had higher levels of chemicals. Whether that's true or not, and, you know, whether it was intentional or not is a different question, but it seems that's the mechanism whereby we had these tainted berries.
2: And the assertion is that the company knew. The company knew that it was above the level that it should have been. There's a question about the safeguards here. So the Canadian Food Inspection Agency obviously exists. It doesn't inspect every single piece of food that comes into this country. It simply could not do that. There's too much that crosses the border. Having said that, once they did and they looked at this, they found what the company was purportedly hiding, and then no recall.
1: Yeah, that's the interesting thing here, is that, you know, we'll have to learn more about what did they find, what, you know, how much higher than the threshold was it, and what are their cutoffs in terms of a recall. And it seems to be that's really focused on acute, right? You know, what's the immediate health risk? Is the level exceeding what would cause harm right now if you eat this? If, you know, a reasonable amount of this would cause someone to get sick. The bigger question is, when you're seeing something like this, is there a tracking? Okay, how long does this go on for? Is the CFIA continually checking this produce? And is it looking at those potential long-term effects of smaller doses, you know, lower levels of exposure, but repeatedly and cumulatively? These are the questions we don't yet have the answers to.
2: We are, of course, told to wash produce.
1: Yes.
2: Berries would be among them. If you wash it just with water, is that going to do anything to get pesticides off?
1: It's, you know, it helps, but it's not going to completely be able to remove that residue.
0: That's Dr. Samir Gupta. He was speaking with CBC's David Common. Now, the Canadian Food Inspection Agency confirmed to CBC News it conducted several inspections of Driscoll's berries sold in grocery stores across the country during those years that the whistleblower had mentioned, which was 2022 and 2024, and found chemical levels above the legal limit in Canada. Seems it all checks out as suggested. Well, earlier on the show, we were talking about supporting your adult children and teaching your younger ones how to be fiscally responsible. And that leads us to a conversation coming up later in the show about thrifting. You can now thrift at the University of Windsor without even leaving the campus, Mike.
3: Absolutely. Yeah, they opened a store there now. It's in the basement of the student center there on the main campus.
0: Yeah, you went there. We don't want to waste any information of what you're saying. We're not going to thrift that information ahead of time. Tom, what has been your best thrift find? Do you have one at the top of mind?
4: Yeah, it was, I was 23 years old. It was a Levi jacket that I bought at a thrift store in Santa Barbara, California. Mm. It was great. It was faded. It had a couple of really cool rips in it. I thought I looked pretty sharp in it, until people started thinking that perhaps I was homeless.
0: Oh, no.
4: Well, you know, Santa Barbara is a very wealthy community, so maybe they saw the rips in those.
0: Were you?

0: homeless? Just say you were and put your hand out.
1: Close. No, but a homeless guy who thought I was homeless, he was acting up, acting very, very strange in front of people trying to get money. And then he saw me and I suddenly was like, oh, hey, how you doing? Hey, I've got some fish here. You want to go down? We're going to barbecue some fish on the beach. I declined the offer because I could afford my own meal. But yeah. Not sure where to go with that.
0: I want to see the jacket is where you need to go
1: with
0: that.
1: Yeah, it's gone. I don't know what happened to it. I love that jacket. I think it finally just ripped apart and that was it. There's no way that I could get in it these days, though. I'm a bit girthier than I was back then.
2: It shrank.
1: It did. It definitely shrank.
0: I hate when that happens.
1: Yes.
0: Oh, why everyone keeps putting my clothes in the dryer.
1: For too long on too high of heat.
0: Too long. Jean jackets are a good find at a thrift store, though. I have been, I think I mentioned to you last week, I went to a couple thrift stores because I can buy jackets for my kids for like $10, $8.50, $6.50 actually is usually the going price, $6.50. And it's like a Levi's or a Children's Place jacket. Jessica Simpson jacket that's a little bedazzled.
1: Wow.
0: And we like to put on patches and their name and have fun with them. And it's a great, I don't know, it's awesome. I love that I can do that for a price that's way more affordable than $40 if you were to buy it new.
1: Yeah, and I know people who have run the Detroit Marathon or other marathons, they go and buy some sort of protective clothing to wear while they're waiting around to begin the race, and they don't feel too bad about maybe leaving that at the start
0: line. Oh, that's a good idea, too.
1: Yeah.
0: Maybe those are lucky clothes. Maybe that's where your jacket went.
1: Yeah, quite possibly. Well, I know that in Detroit that they do pick up those clothes and then they are, again, upcycled.
0: Nice. That conversation is going to come in a little bit here on Windsor Morning. Mike Evans took us to that thrift store down at the University of Windsor, and we're going to have that here on the show. Why don't you tell us what you're following? Why don't you give us the weather?
1: Yeah, we'll take a look. Well, turn the mic on first. We'll take a look at the weather. There is a fog advisory in effect for Chatham-Kent and Sarnia-Lambton. That means that school buses have been canceled this morning in Chatham-Kent and Sarnia-Lambton. In the forecast, sunny skies today. We're expecting a high temperature of 23 degrees. We have clear skies in Windsor right now. It's 11 degrees. It's 11 and foggy in Chatham, 12 and misty in Sarnia.
0: Well, we're heading up to the University of Windsor and seeing that thrift store when we return here on Windsor Morning. I'm your host, Amy Dodge.
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6: This is World Report. Good morning. I'm Marcia Young. An American ban on some Canadian imports is now in effect. It is the latest salvo in the trade war between the U.S. and Canada. The CBC's Katie Simpson spent time with dairy producers at the World Dairy Expo in Madison, Wisconsin. She found a growing sense of frustration with U.S. President Donald Trump's trade and tariff agenda.
7: I throw up my hands and go, why are we doing this? You
8: know? The American dairy industry is not any better off as a result of U.S. President Donald Trump's trade agenda, says John Galgowski. The retired farmer from northwestern Wisconsin says it's driven up the cost of living and he's frustrated about the state of the Canada-U.S. relationship.
7: Let's be friends. you're a close neighbor and we should be just close.
8: The trade war ramps up today with the new American ban on certain goods now in effect, including Canadian alcohol, molasses, and whey.
9: Congratulations. Judge, your comments on the class.
8: At the World Dairy Expo in Madison, Wisconsin, where cows from Canada and the U.S. compete for titles, the trade war is top of mind for some.
10: It's an unfortunate thing that we have trade bans. It's an unfortunate thing that we are not reaching across the aisle and marketing products for all sides.
8: Jody Noose and her husband run a small dairy farm in Iowa. She's waiting to see how the ban on Canadian whey will impact prices in the U.S. and what it could mean for her bottom line. That wait-and-see approach is now a familiar part of navigating the Trump administration's tariff agenda, stoking uncertainty on both sides of the border. Katie Simpson, CBC News, Madison, Wisconsin.
6: On the heels of the U.S. ban on Canadian imports, Statistics Canada will issue its gross domestic product report for July later this morning. The CBC's Nisha

0: Good morning. It is Tuesday, September 29th. It's great to be with you. I'm Amy Dodge, and this is Windsor Morning. Coming up this hour, buying cheap clothes without leaving campus.
1: Trying to price items, or at least suggest items, to be under $30.
0: We're going to visit the university thrift store that opened yesterday. That's next. Plus, Windsor's mayoral candidate sat down with us.
2: When it comes to the trolley and ice rink, I'm not saying they're bad projects. I'm not even saying they're not nice. I'm just saying they're not priorities right now.
3: Anyone that was associated with me, he just stopped talking to. And so he's put his stake in the ground.
4: I know that I can bring a much different perspective on the way we move forward and build up our city.
0: What can we make of the campaign so far? Two hosts of Rose City Politics will be in our studio shortly after the 7:30 news to take a look. But first, Tom Addison's here in our studio with our local news headlines. Hi, Tom.
5: Hello, Amy. Windsor City Council is backing a call to explore involuntary treatment for mental health and addictions. And the Windsor International Film Festival has unveiled its 2026 lineup. 232 feature films will be shown. This year, half of those will be Canadian productions. In the weather forecast, there is a fog advisory for Chatham-Kent and Sarnia-Lambton. That means the school buses in Chatham-Kent and Sarnia-Lambton are not running this morning. That's all zones. They are running in Windsor, Essex. In the forecast, sunny skies today and a high temperature of 23 degrees. Right now we have clear skies in Windsor. It's 11 degrees.
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0: seems to be something we're all identifying with right now, but especially those who are part of the student experience. And now, those who attend the University of Windsor can save right on campus. A thrift shop filled with secondhand clothing opened yesterday in the basement of the CAW Student Center. And Mike, you were there and you checked it out.
1: That's right. I've had this marked on my calendar for weeks now, Amy. And even I went out there twice last week, hoping that I would not miss the first day of business because it was a little unclear when it would open. Well, yesterday, that was the day. And when I arrived, there was already a lineup stretching all the way down the hallway in the basement of the student center. I had a chance to talk to a couple of the customers as well as the manager of the store.
2: So accessories, and then more of like the 70s kind of vintagey vibes in here. I grabbed the old labyrinth, remember that?
3: My name is Sandra Riccio Muglia, Director of Events and Programming for the Student Center. Today we're opening up our campus thrift store. It's located in the lower level of the Student Center. It was an old space from the UN office and it hasn't been used in a couple years, so we try to revitalize it like we are revitalizing clothes.
1: I came by here last week and there were people very curious about what was going on. What have you been hearing from people?
3: Yeah, you know, they've been really excited. They've been peeking for the last few weeks, watching this whole thing transition because it was empty walls 7 weeks ago, and now it's a packed store full of clothes. We do have a lineup outside right now, so as you can see, a lot of eager students coming in, and I think they just want to know what it's about.
1: Talk about the need for something like this here on campus.
3: You know, we hosted a few events in the past. We did thrift shop events, individual like days that we would do throughout the semester, and they were very, very well received by the student and the seller. So when the empty space came up and I was just kind of thinking about it and I'm like kind of revitalized the lower level as well, it was the perfect fit. I noticed that students are wanting to sell their clothes. I believe they are very sustainable advocacy type of generation. And why not? And they can sell their clothes and buy practically brand new clothes as well. So it is student consignment based. The student in themselves, in terms of consignment, will receive 60% of their sale. And then the remaining 40% will go to operating costs. And the remaining after that will be student center programming.
1: Talk about some of the more interesting, eclectic items that you have here currently in stock.
3: I would say there's a lot of newer brands, but there's also stuff that you'd find out of your grandparents' closet. The men's section, I say, is more curated. More vintage, I would say really hand-picked, great items. The remaining stuff is just a mix of a bunch of different clothing that have either been thrifted or not, or brand new, barely used, but everything is pre-washed, no stains, ready to go, perfect condition.
1: And how do you guys go about pricing things?
3: Trying to price items, or at least suggest items, to be under $30. There's obviously going to be some items that are not going to be that, because we do have some luxury items in here, just a few hand-picked luxury items. For the most part, the students are actually tagging their own clothes. They know what they spent. They're here to tag their own clothes, and we're here to support it. If they don't know what to tag, then we're going to assist them.
1: Okay, and if somebody, a student here on campus, has some clothing that they want to bring in here, what do they need to do?
3: We are going to set up registration in 2 weeks. Right now we're packed. We're hopefully in 2 weeks we'll be half packed. So we want students to sign up, register their clothes. They're going to have a time period to have their clothes being sold here. After that, they're welcome to come and pick up their clothes. If they don't pick up their clothes, then we're going to accept that as 100% donation that will go back into the student center programming. Now, I will say that there is a lot of people who are just interested in donating, which we totally appreciate. And if that is the case, we are giving them a 20% off purchase coupon for a bounce back in appreciation for their donation. And then we also have loyalty cards for every $100, they get 10% off.
1: Do I have to be a student to come here and shop?
3: Absolutely not. Anybody's welcome. Actually, the whole campus community is really excited for our staff. Some externals have messaged as well, wondering the same question that you just asked. Do they have to be a student? No, everybody's welcome. Student consignment will most likely just stay with students. Campus, like staff, are just mostly interested in even just donating, so we'll accept that. Right now, it's just clothing, accessories, meaning shoes, purses, belts, no housewares or anything at this time. There's just, obviously, you can see, we're jammed.
1: Of course, all the clothing, but you've been here for the last couple weeks setting things up. What's the most eclectic, hard-to-find antique item that you have here right now?
3: I think every single item here is super picked out. I personally handpicked most items through flea markets, yard sales. One of the most unique things, I would say, is the actual original University Mall sign that we have. These are 1968 hubcaps. They're beautiful. I picked this one out because this is the actual item right here, is the Ford model that we had here in Windsor. And everything else is just either something that brings you back in a memory of time that my grandparents had that, or wow, I love that pattern my nonna or grandmother used to make things.

0: things from, so... And the typewriter. I love the typewriter.
1: Yeah, what's the backstory with the typewriter?
0: The typewriter is going to be put to use, so we want to have students be interactive with this and just leave messages for each other on the board just to kind of make this whole experience a bit more interactive for students as well.
1: And Kevin, you're waiting in line here at the University Campus Thrift Store. What are you hoping to find today?
2: Ooh, if I could find some kind of jacket... Some vintage jacket for the weather, that would be really nice.
1: How important is it for students to have something like this on campus?
2: I think it's good for sustainability reasons, for one. I think that's important. I also think, in general, UWindsor could do with more permanent accommodations rather than limited time, like festivals or tents they set up around. Makes it feel more like a university experience.
1: Malia, you were one of the first person who went in there today. What'd you think?
3: I really enjoyed it in there. It's good to see the campus doing initiatives like this to give back to the community.
1: Did you pick out anything today?
3: No, it was a little busy for my taste, but I will be coming back for sure.
1: What were you looking for today? Anything in particular or just browsing?
3: Mainly just browsing, just a chance to get out and do something before my class.
1: You say that the younger generation, people your age in university right now, do they like buying secondhand clothes? Is that a thing that you guys do?
3: Definitely. I'd say our generation's definitely trying to give back to the planet a lot, and doing things such as secondhand shopping is a big part in that.
4: Some customers there over the university's new campus thrift shop. Our associate producer and technician, Mike Evans, was there. Mike, what did you think of the store?
5: I was impressed. I loved the setup, and it looked like just like any other small thrift store that I've seen around town. Now, Amy, I have a few things, vintage items, some old band t-shirts and whatnot that I'll be donating to them in the next few days. And now,
4: nice.
5: Yeah, now speaking of saving, here's rapper Ty Dolla $ign with a song called Saved.

0: from 2015. That's Saved by Ty Dolla $ign featuring E40. Ty Dolla $ign performed at Pine Knob this past weekend. Taking a look at traffic and border crossings in Chatham-Kent and Sarnia-Lambton, school buses in all zones are canceled this morning due to the foggy conditions, and all buses will be running as normal this afternoon. Looking at the borders, I see no delays reported at any of our regional crossings at this hour. In sports, in NFL Monday Night Football action, it was the Chicago Bears taking on the Philadelphia Eagles in the Windy City. The Bears down to their third-string quarterback in Case Keenum. Keenum getting it done, though. The Bears beating the Eagles by a score of 27-7. The 38-year-old Keenum passing for two touchdowns in his first start in almost 3 years. And the NHL season starts off tonight. The Maple Leafs hosting the Montreal Canadiens in Toronto. Looking at gas prices, gas this morning selling for an average of $1.81 per liter at local gas pumps, Amy.
1: Thank you so much, Mike. It is 7:21 here on Windsor Morning. I'm your host, Amy Dodge. Well, a piece of Kingsville's history has found its way home. It's a large clock that was once part of the post office at the corner of Main and Division Streets. The building. It was torn down in the late 19th.

0: 1960s, and at that time, this clock was purchased by a man named William Ellis. Get this, he only paid $4 for it. Talk about thrifting. His children, Dave Ellis and Linda Lee McEachran, have now returned the clock to the town. Dave lives in Bowmanville, and Linda Lee is in Petrolia, and both of them are on the line. Good morning.
1: Good morning. How are you this morning?
0: Well, thank you. Linda, why don't you kick us off? How did your father come into possession of this clock?
2: Well, he saw them tearing it down. He went up, asked the salvage guy if he could buy it because he wanted it to be in the Kingsville archives because he'd seen other things unique to Kingsville disappear.
0: And Dave, why do you think he really wanted to be a part of restoring and saving this clock?
1: Well, my dad and my mom moved to Kingsville in the late 50s, and the town embraced them. They both became very integral citizens of the town, very interested in the history of it. And my dad saw this as an opportunity for a contribution to the town.
0: And Dave, did that clock still work?
1: No, unfortunately it didn't. When Dad bought it, his intention was to send it back to England to have it restored. However, in investigation, they found out that all the parts had been handmade and it was going to just be prohibitively expensive. So it became the integral part, our living room in the house.
0: Oh, so you grew up with the clock.
1: Oh, grew up with it. Yes, absolutely.
0: Linda Lee, tell us what it looks like.
2: Well, it was round, and when they finally cleaned it up, it was a beautiful gold brass. And Dad had it made into a coffee table.
0: Oh, okay, that took a turn. I didn't think of it as not being on the wall. Why a coffee table, Linda Lee?
2: Well, one, it was extremely heavy, and they didn't have any walls. And so he had it in the house down on Lakeview.
0: Okay, and how big was this clock then? If it's very heavy, then it must be pretty large.
2: I'm going to say maybe 4 or 5 feet diameter.
0: Wow, okay. Now, Dave, how did this go from being a coffee table to being back in the hands of Kingsville?
1: As I said, my dad had it, and when he passed on, Mom still kept it in the house, and then and she went to Kingsville Court to senior citizens in about 1997, and the clock came to me. Linda decided she couldn't carry it. It weighed about 350 pounds, was about 36 inches in diameter and about a foot high. So it was a good size clock.
0: So safe to say you both weren't fighting over it at that point.
1: We weren't. She very generously said, you can have it.
0: Yeah, thanks, sis. Thanks. Linda Lee, why didn't you want it? Was it because it was so big?
2: No, actually, Dave got in on it first asking Dad for it. I thought, that's fine. I lived in a big farmhouse in Brook Elvenston, and I had stuff from all families. I didn't need any more.
0: That's so nice of you. Dave, what did you do with it until you decided it was time to pass it on to another person?
1: It became the centerpiece of our living room and a real conversation piece. One of the purposes of it being a coffee table was it became the base for our Christmas tree each year for our family. We sold the house earlier this year, and we decided, Linda and I, that it was time to honor my parents' wishes and return it to the town through the cooperation and good auspices of Mayor Dennis Rogers of Kingsville. Their efforts down there, we came to taking it back last weekend and had a wonderful repatriation ceremony. And the clock is now resting back where it should be in the town of Kingsville.
0: Is it still a coffee table?
1: No, I think they're going to probably put it into an appropriate location for future generations. And it'll probably be stood back up on the side and where everybody can enjoy it. With modern technology today, they can replace the inner workings of it. And hopefully the next time I see it, it will be working again.
0: Well, we know the building was torn down in the 60s, and that's when it became part of your family infrastructure. Do we know how old this clock actually is?
1: I don't really know. I know it was back in the late 30s.
0: Linda, do you know how old the clock is?

0: but I know we moved to Kingsville in 1949, and every kid that walked to school would look up at that big clock on the post office to see how fast they had to hurry. There is a picture, I've got one, of the old post office, and it kind of went like the post office were all built, and it was right at the top of the post office.
1: It'll be kind of close the circle of growing up in the town and going back there, hopefully, before I go on up to the, hopefully, to wherever I go after this. You know, we do know that the clock is going to be safely stored until the next term council determines an appropriate location for it, Amy. It will be preserved. It's going to be certainly a centerpiece for the town.
2: Linda, what's it going to mean to you to be able to see it again?
0: Just brings back a lot of great childhood memories.
2: What's your favorite memory?
0: Two of them were the Halloween parade, and it marched from the original town hall down behind the Kingsville Marching Band to Lions Park. And the owner of the Kingsville Dairy, Mr. Allen, gave every kid a free ice cream bar. And the other was the Christmas parade. And the owner after that, owner of the Roxy Theater, put on movies on the afternoon free for every kid, and we got a free box of popcorn.
2: That's a great memory. Dave, do you have similar memories?
1: Yes, I think my favorite one is, and still today, is when you hear the geese going over, the honking, you still look up and admire the Canada geese flying into the Jack Miner Bird Sanctuary, and that's probably my favorite memory of Kingsville.
2: Thank you so much for sharing your story. It's such a wonderful representation of your upbringing and family, and it's nice to see that now more generations can appreciate it. Dave and Linda, thank you so much.
1: Thank you, Amy, for having us on.
2: Dave Ellis and Linda Lee McEachran. Now they've returned a clock to the town of Kingsville that used to be part of the local post office. Very large clock. I just had a chance to look that up. Well, coming up after our local news, what's making headlines this municipal election? Two political watchers join us in the studio next. And then those most affected by homelessness are going to weigh in.
3: I don't care if I never see a house again. I just 10% of my respect back would be nice, you know?
2: What some living on the streets say they want to happen with them, that's still to come. This is Windsor Morning here on CBC Radio 1. 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
4: This is CBC Windsor News. Good morning, I'm Tom Addison. It's 7:30. In the weather forecast, there is a fog advisory in effect today for Chatham-Kent and Sarnia-Lambton. That means school buses are canceled this morning in Chatham-Kent and Sarnia-Lambton. They are running this morning in Windsor-Essex. In today's forecast, sunny skies and a high temperature of 23 degrees. Right now in Windsor, we have clear skies. It's 11 degrees. In the news, Windsor City Council is backing a call to explore involuntary treatment for mental health and addictions. CBC Windsor's Dulcin Chen was at the final Windsor City Council meeting before municipal elections, where city councillors backed this proposal.
5: Council endorsed a campaign by Ontario big city mayors asking the province to review and potentially change the Mental Health Act and the Healthcare Consent Act. That would open the door to a new intervention framework. It's something Windsor Mayor Drew Dilkins believes is necessary.
6: I think that legislation is simply outdated, and I think if you asked any of the big city mayors, they would agree that the tool that's available, the legislative tool available today, is not effectively working.
5: Along with calling for a review of legislation, the campaign asked for much more province-wide investment in treatment programs, rehab services, and supportive housing. And it suggests creation of a new Ministry of Mental Health and Addictions with the authority and resources to deal with the crisis.
7: Ward 1 Councillor Fred Francis said that while he endorses the campaign, changes to healthcare consent legislation are far away.
8: We have to move away from just a shelter-first approach to a housing-first approach with more housing supports and wraparound services. I think that will go a long way to make a positive impact before we even think about involuntary treatment.
5: According to Ontario big city mayors and now Windsor City Council, the province needs to declare a state of emergency on homelessness, mental health, and addictions. Dulcin Chen, CBC News, Windsor.

0: A candidate running for mayor in Windsor is pitching her plan for more bike lanes in the city. Kat Pasquatch unveiled her Connected Windsor plan yesterday. She says if elected, she would work to extend the new connection from the Gordie Howe Bridge to the nine areas with business improvement associations. She says she hasn't discussed this idea with any of the BIAs, but says she believes they would support it.
1: If any of the business owners that haven't been to the West End yet went and saw for themselves how many visitors are coming over every day from Michigan, it would definitely, I strongly believe that people would want to incentivize creating that bike lane to get people to the other sides of our city.
0: Pasquatch's proposal also suggests the city can expand transit routes in a similar manner. Windsor police have arrested a 19-year-old man, this after a pedestrian was killed in a hit-and-run crash. This happened on Sunday night at around 10 p.m. at the intersection of Tecumseh Road East and Princess Avenue. Police say that the motorist was speeding eastbound on Tecumseh Road when he struck a pedestrian crossing the road. The 62-year-old pedestrian was taken to hospital where he was pronounced dead. Windsor police located and arrested that driver about an hour later. He's been charged with dangerous operation of a vehicle causing death and leaving the scene. A new report finds that at a time when more healthcare procedures have moved out of hospitals and into outside clinics, many wait times are not going down. Queen's Park reporter Lorenda Redicop has more.
2: It's deeply alarming that
3: Andrew Longhurst is with the Canadian Centre for Policy Alternatives. He found as the government put more money into outside health clinics, wait times for some procedures did not improve. Getting an MRI took an average 35 days in 2017, up to 47 days in 2025. Here's what Health Minister Sylvia Jones promised more than 3 years ago.
4: Cutting wait times for services like MRI and CT scans and cataract surgeries.
3: The report finds the wait for cataract surgeries also increased, though slightly, from 67 days to 68. Asked about this, Jones pointed to three outside clinics for eye surgeries in Windsor, Waterloo, and Ottawa.
5: Wait times decreased for cataract surgeries. It's not an either-or.
3: But NDP health critic Franz Gelina says it should be, and that privatization should stop.
6: It does not help with giving people access. It costs more. It helps the very rich. The rest of us wait longer and don't get the care we need when we need it.
3: But the minister says the government wants to give people choice. Lorenda Redicop, CBC News, Toronto.
0: Ontario's health minister says she and her counterparts across the country will hold an emergency meeting today to discuss federal funding. Sylvia Jones has warned of what she calls a fiscal cliff if agreements with the federal government for home care and mental health care are not renewed.
5: We need to have some clarity from the federal government that they're actually going to continue those programs because they are important. We're talking about seniors and home and community care. We're talking about mental health and addictions. These are not capital projects. These are programs. These are services. These are people.
0: Provinces and territories are concerned the federal budget forecasts an end to some targeted health care funding after March of 2027. The Windsor International Film Festival has unveiled its 2026 lineup. 232 feature films will be shown through late October into early November. This year, half of those movies will be Canadian productions. Vincent Georgie is WIFF's executive director and chief programmer.
7: We knew it was going to be a big year for Canadian film. We wanted to really double down and commit to that. So while as there are not any 51st states, there is 51% Canadian programming at the festival this year. We're really proud of that. We think it's the right thing to do. And there's no lack of outstanding Canadian films and filmmakers to celebrate.
0: Georgie says this year's festival includes films from 55 countries around the world. In the weather forecast, there is a fog advisory in effect for Chatham, Kent, and Sarnia Lambton. That means the school buses are canceled this morning in those locations. School buses are running this morning in Windsor, Essex. In today's forecast, sunny skies and a high temperature of 23 degrees. Clear skies overnight with fogged patches developing overnight as well. A low tonight of 13 degrees. Mainly cloudy skies tomorrow and a high of 25 degrees. Right now, we have clear skies in Windsor. It's 11 degrees. It's foggy at 11 degrees in Chatham. Misty and 12 degrees in Sarnia.
8: I'm Acton Clarkin, host of CBC Windsor News at 6. 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

0: Wilkins, Fred Francis, and Kat Pasquatch are squaring off over homelessness, cost of living, and jobs. If you've got a question you want us to ask, email windsor@cbc.ca. Tune in October 6th to catch the action.
1: And before Acton's debate next week, there's another debate with Windsor's three top candidates for mayor this afternoon. It's organized by the Regional Chamber of Commerce. So we thought this would be the perfect time for a mid-campaign check-in on how things are shaping up in the race. And we have two of the co-hosts of Rose City Politics podcast here in our studio to share their observations, Pat Papadeus and Doug Sartori. Good morning to both of you.
2: Good morning.
1: Thanks for coming in. Pat, let's start with you. How interesting would you say the campaign has been so far?
3: Well, I think considering it's in terms of the mayor's race, it's 11 people running. But, what's really broken out, certainly in the last week or so, I think we always knew that there were going to be two main names in the campaign. And I think there is a third one with Kat Pasquatch. But of course, you know, three-term incumbent mayor, Drew Dilkins, and then Fred Francis, three-term councillor, have really, you know, used up a lot of the, I think, political oxygen in terms of what we're seeing. But I think we've also seen that in the last week, things have really escalated in those campaigns, and that makes for interesting time mid-campaign, as well as heading into a debate, of course.
1: Yeah, Doug, why don't you touch on some of the things that have escalated in the last few weeks?
2: Sure thing. The two main candidates, Fred and Drew, seem to be getting a little bit personal. You know, we don't have any public polling, but it sure seems like both candidates perceive this to be a very close race. In consequence, the conversation has gotten a little bit chippy. I also think because the two candidates are pretty similar on policy in the broad strokes, that, getting into issues of process, issues like the strong mayor powers, and then again, getting into a bit of personal conflict makes sense because they're both trying to differentiate each other.
1: Since you've mentioned it, we're going to play this clip now. Here's what we found interesting. We sat down with the three candidates that we're talking about. You guys have also sat down with them. Drew Dilkins, when he was here, he was talking about whether there was sort of a falling out between him and Fred Francis, who used to be political ally of his, as you've mentioned. And here's what he said.
4: He and I would talk 5 days a week. In 2022, about 3 weeks after the last election, he was in my office and we're chatting about the new council. And he said, you know, my worst fear is if you run again, because we vote the same way on all of the issues. You know, that was the signal, like he needed to pivot. And 3 weeks later, 4 weeks later, there was a safe injection vote site. He changed his opinion. He agreed to take property tax dollars to fund a safe injection site. And then if I went left, he went right. If I went right, he went left. And for 3.5 years, he's just been oppositional, voting. No matter which way I vote on a big issue, he has to go the other way. And people see that. They just don't know which Fred Francis they're getting, the one that they knew for the first 8 years or the one that apparently has claimed to have a political epiphany.
1: What do you make of Dilkins' explanation of the political evolution with Fred Francis?
2: Well, I think it's smart politics. Certainly, there was a change in approach by Fred Francis. Now, he had a different explanation for that on our show. You know, he talked about a political evolution and a growing understanding of a need for collaborative discussion. But I think that Drew's observation resonates because it is clear that to some extent there was a political motivation for the change in direction by Fred Francis.
3: I agree. I think that we saw an evolution, if you want to call it that, of Fred Francis in the last term because he needed to differentiate himself. And I think we've seen it definitely more so since he announced his candidacy in the sense of, you know, and in many ways, this has become really a defining feature of the campaigns. I think we're seeing less talk of actual substantive policy issues, which is going to be interesting because I think the debate will refocus them on those things. But this has become very much an issue of, well, certainly Drew Dilkins is running on experience, stability, you know, that he will execute, he will deliver. And Fred Francis is talking about, you know, change at City Hall and collaborative and consensus building council and culture at City Hall. So

0: it's even more pronounced now during the campaign. And that leads me to think that, you know, he does need to distance himself a little bit from the fact that policy-wise, there was not a lot to differentiate, certainly in the first 8 years and actually into this last term.
1: I'm going to play a clip from Fred Francis. This is what he had to say about what you're talking about. And then he also touched on the strong mayor powers as well.
2: I won't rely on them to get

0: if what you're proposing is common sense, practical, and agreeable to everybody. If it isn't, then you got to go back to the drawing board and come up with a better solution and a better proposal. So I would get rid of strong mayor powers right away. That's what I would do on day one. This past term, you saw Mayor Dilkins actually employ that with a veto to get rid of the tunnel bus. I would never have done that. I think we need the tunnel bus. I think we should bring it back.
1: So then I'm wondering, because this does tie into what you were saying, Pat, that he's looking at sort of how he can set himself apart. Why go after that when it comes to the strong mayor powers?
2: Well, I think the, you know, even in that clip, the use of get rid of strong mayor powers is causing some confusion out in the public. And I believe that on his platform, Fred Francis actually used the word eliminate strong mayor powers. I may be mistaken about that, but that has been what I think the other campaign has looked at. For example, yesterday, there was a video on social media by outgoing long-term city councillor Joanne Geniac, specifically talking about the use of strong mayor powers and essentially endorsing Drew Dilkins and the use of them, you know, and I think that that's causing confusion. I don't know that Fred Francis is saying he's going to eliminate strong mayor powers, and the other side has essentially talked about the fact that he's not able to do that because that's a provincial mandate. I think what he's saying is he plans not to use them and he commits not to use them, which is a little bit of a different thing than eliminating them, but that is his differentiation, and I don't know. You know, it's a long, we've watched as political observers, I think that you watch the evolution of someone, and here's a candidate who has said he has evolved even in the 12 years that he was city councillor, and it's interesting to see what he would do if in fact faced with choices. So it's really about, you know, what commitments are being made and what can be carried out if one is elected.
1: We were running a survey through CBC asking voters what their top concerns were for the election, which sort of ties into what you're talking about, whether or not people even resonate with this conversation or things that are thrown out like strong mayor powers. It seems that the most common things people are looking at is where people stand on homelessness, the cost of living and accountability. Do you think the candidates are doing a good job of speaking to the issues that people are really caring about?
3: So I think that every campaign wants to bring a narrative that is going to advantage that side. And to the extent that there is limited gap between the two main candidates on these issues, it's hard for them to differentiate from each other other than trying to outbid one another. And I think that that is something they would both rather avoid. And so I echo Pat's comment earlier. I think it's going to be really interesting to see them on the debate stage today when they can't really evade those policy questions and hopefully some detailed policy questions that will really help voters understand what they want to know.
1: Do you think the average Windsorite thinks Dilkins and Francis are more similar or more different, or do you think they really care?
2: I think actually that's the challenge in this election. I think, you know, the tone shift in the last week or so has shown that at least, and I wouldn't say this is an indication of public opinion, it's really just an indication of what's being said on social media, which are two different things. We don't have any polling to suggest. But I think people find that essentially they're not that different. They haven't been that different while they serve together alongside each other in those 12 years on those seats. And that is one of the issues that voters have, what is really differentiating these two. And that'll be an interesting thing to see because we do have quite a bit of time between now and election day. And I think we're seeing the start of the attempt to differentiate. But policy-wise, I think while they might be talking about different approaches to things, and I think what will be interesting in the debate is to get into more specifics because at some point there are trade-offs when you're starting to promise things. You know, you got lower taxes and affordable housing and investments in infrastructure and balanced budgets and all those things. It's like, what really are your priorities? An approach I don't think is in and of itself the only thing ultimately that people will decide on.
1: I want to make sure we get to hear from the third candidate that we sat down and had a talk with, and that's Kat Pasquatch. And

0: We asked her whether a political outsider such as her could really be a real contender for mayor.
1: We are not happy with current leadership. We are not happy with the trajectory of the way things at City Hall are going. And if the idea is that you can only run for mayor if you are a city councilor first, we are looking at a very small pool of candidates over the past 10 years that have served in City Hall. So is Windsor really willing to limit themselves to just those people to run our city? I challenge that. I put my name forward because I know that I can bring a much different perspective on the way we move forward and build up our city. We're facing issues right now that I don't think a lot of people can resonate with in City Hall, and I bring a much different perspective.
0: So what do you think? Is there an appetite out there for a mayor without experience at City Hall?
2: It's been something like 70 years since Windsor had a mayor who had not previously been elected to council. And I think that that trend is not likely to change in this election. Experience really matters. I think electors need to be able to visualize a candidate in the job and understand to some extent what kind of job they would do. And when you compare Fred Francis and Drew Dilkins with Kat Pasquatch, who we talked to, and I really enjoyed that conversation. But when you compare the two main challengers, there's no question their mastery of the issues, their track record, their experience communicating with voters, all of those things make it extremely difficult for someone with no experience in government to be elected.
0: Any idea which of the candidates has sort of the most momentum at this stage going into the debate today?
2: I think that's hard to say. It certainly appears from my observation of Drew Dilkins' communication that he is a little bit on the defensive. He is playing to issues that are more issues that he would be defending on generally rather than talking about the things that he would like to talk about. So I take that to indicate that there's a bit of momentum on Fred's side. I think it's there's no question that after 12 years, there will be a desire for change to some extent in the electorate. And I think that's really going to be the story of this election is how strong is that desire for change and how much do Windsorites want stability?
3: And how much change will it be?
0: Right. It's fun, exciting times for all of us. Thank you so much, Doug and Pat. I appreciate coming in. Doug Sartori and Pat Papadeus are two of the co-hosts of Rose City Politics podcast. And we were talking about some of the issues, and it seems as though homelessness, it is top of mind for a lot of people who are filling out the survey online. Everyone seems to have an opinion about homelessness in this election. But really, has anyone asked the people living on the streets what they want? Well, this morning we're listening, and CBC Windsor's Ken Amlin and Justin Escoto spoke with people who are or were recently homeless in Windsor. We're going to start by hearing Todd Jelinas.
4: The next mayor of Windsor can best help me by visiting these shelters and seeing how they're run, and then when he sees for himself that some of the people working there are not meant to be in that type of service, and how things are done, like if you get kicked out of a shelter, you can't eat food, you can't use the services, you can't do anything. And not only that, these people will call the cops on you and have you criminally trespassed. I think like a lot of retraining and revamping would be the best thing for the homeless.
5: Do you feel you were unfairly treated?
4: For what happened with me, no. I think I got what I deserved. Was it out of my control? Yes, I wasn't in control of myself. Something bad happened. But that being said, I guess, yeah. No.
5: So you don't blame anyone for anyone but yourself, but you still want the people who are in these positions to be trained so they have more sympathy? Is that right?
4: Not just sympathy, but just, you know, maybe like just have to maybe go through like a week on the streets themselves just to see what's going on, you know. And these homeless shelters are very clicky. Like, it's not like you can just go from one place to the next, because I'll tell you what, they have their ways. A lot of people have their ways of just making you feel not wanted, like glaring eyes when you walk. Like Soup Shack, I love the Soup Shack. That place is amazing, and they do the most amazing stuff for everybody. Like, but when I first started going there, I was scared, right? I didn't know if something bad was going to happen or whatever. But eventually, that is the best place I've ever been to. Soup Shack, down over on Goyou, right across from

0: But Waterworld is, I'd say, a very, very bad place as far as humanity and sympathy goes. Right down the street here, what's it called again?
1: Salvation Army?
0: Or yeah, the Salvation Army. The Salvation Army has been one of the better places I've been to in this city. And it would be nice if like tiny homes could open up here, like in Chatham. But it's been hard out here. Real, real, real hard.
2: How long have you been experiencing homelessness?
0: Probably about 2.5 years now, and I wouldn't trade it, though. I wouldn't trade it. I met some of the best people I've ever met in my life. It's a great life lesson. We just want to be treated like humans, have some respect, you know? That's really all I want. I don't care if I never see a house again. I'd just 10% of my respect back would be nice, you know?
2: And if you had the next mayor of Windsor in front of you right now, what would you tell them?
0: I would tell them, let me come for a ride along. Please, please pay attention to the way people are working, and screen these people a lot more, because some of these people who get hired are absolutely just not meant to be working with homeless people. They don't know what you're going through. They're not in touch with anything like that. And a lot of bad things happen, man. Like, at Waterworld, there's an overdose every day, a few times a day. And it's just sad, scary, you know? I cry. I literally cry when my friends are sitting there hunched over. I won't leave their side, but it bugs me.
2: How could Windsor's next mayor best help you?
3: Basically getting the police to be a little more compassionate, or at least not be pricks to us every time they want us to do something, such as a few of you are sitting around a bus stop, you know, just kind of sitting there. And all of a sudden they'll roll up. This happened yesterday. All of a sudden they roll up. They're pricks. They're like, yeah, I got here. People are coming. People cannot wait for the bus with you guys sitting here. And so get your stuff and get the hell out of here. They wouldn't even let me, like, pack up a bag or anything like that. They just instantly say, go on, get your shit out of here and you go.
2: How would you like to see them act towards you?
3: A little more polite. You know, it might take a few minutes to get out of your stuff up and go. Not 10 seconds, all of a sudden getting up and going, you know. Be a little nicer, I suppose. Don't be nicer, just don't be a prick.
4: A lot of these people are just, like, traumatized human beings, you know. They've been through, like, hell and back, and, you know, and it's not even just substance abuse, but it's, like, domestic abuse, too. It's a lot of other things that lead people to homelessness, you know, and I really feel for them, and I've been in that position as well, you know, and it honestly really sucks.
5: Why do you think that the homeless issue particularly has grown so much in the last few years?
4: It might have a lot to do with unemployment rates, depression, you know, anxiety. People turn to drugs as a form of an escape, you know, to escape their current reality phase, you know, and they get that serotonin from drugs. It's a quick, you know, release, and they want to be released from this life that they're living, that, you know, it's not going so well, right?
5: Let's say, for example, Drew Dukins, who's running for another term as mayor, or Fred Francis, or any other candidates, could talk to homeless folks and understand their issues. What is one thing that they should know?
4: You know, these people, they need help. They really do, you know? So we need to get these people the help they need, you know? Because simply housing them is not going to solve it. You understand?
5: What kinds of services do you think are needed that would maybe potentially help with it?
4: Well, like, Heart Hub's a good start. But, you know, we need more places like that, for sure. Because a lot of these guys, they're waiting to get into, you know, Heart Hub or rehab. And that's another thing, you know? Like, these people, they need rehabilitation. And these rehab places, they're taking 2-3 months just to get in, you know? And you see people who come out of jail and they get picked right away. Or, you know, I feel like these people need to be a priority.
6: That was Jeremiah Dinkalesko, and he was homeless until earlier this summer. We also heard from Jeremy Walker and Todd Gelesnis. Both are currently homeless. Our thanks to CBC Windsor's Justin Escoto and Ken Amlin for those interviews. Tom Addison is here now in our studio for a look at the news.
7: A Canada-wide arrest warrant has been issued as law enforcement continues the search for a missing federal inmate who killed his sister in Chatham back in 1998. Correctional Service Canada says it's requesting the public's assistance, saying that 49-year-old Mason Jenkins walked away from the Collins Bay Institution in King.

0: Kingston last Thursday. Jenkins is serving a life sentence for first-degree murder and drug trafficking. Officers say he is known to frequent Kingston, Kitchener, and Chatham. Windsor police have arrested a 19-year-old man, this after a pedestrian was killed in a hit-and-run crash. This happened on Sunday night at around 10 p.m. at the intersection of Tecumseh Road East and Princess Avenue. Police say that the motorist was speeding eastbound on Tecumseh Road when he struck the pedestrian crossing the road. The 62-year-old pedestrian was taken to hospital where he was pronounced dead. Windsor police located and arrested that driver about an hour later. He's been charged with dangerous operation of a vehicle causing death and leaving the scene. In the weather forecast, there is a fog advisory in place for Chatham, Kent, and Sarnia Lambton. Sunny skies today, a high of 23 degrees. Clear skies overnight with fog patches redeveloping overnight, a low of 13. Mainly cloudy skies tomorrow and a high of 25 degrees. Right now it is clear skies at 11, sunny I guess, at 11 degrees in Windsor, foggy at 11 degrees in Chatham, 12 and misty in Sarnia.
1: Thank you so much, Tom. Coming up is World Report, and when we return, she's made a habit of leaving the southernmost part of Canada to spend time in the far north studying Arctic birds. We're going to meet a University of Windsor PhD student who is becoming an expert on snow buntings. That's coming up here on Windsor Morning. I'm your host, Amy Dodge.
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2: 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The CBC News is next. Coming up in half an hour, it's The Current with Matt Galloway.
4: When Diana, Princess of Wales, died, she was one of the most famous people on the planet. Now, nearly 30 years later, her brother has written about her life, settling scores with the press and the royal family. Earl Spencer on the Diana he knew on The Current.
5: This is World Report. Good morning, I'm Marcia Young. The Carney government is expected to announce a big investment in liquefied natural gas. It would double capacity at LNG Canada's port in Kitimat, BC. The Prime Minister's office says he will speak this afternoon in Vancouver about what he is calling a historic investment in Canadian energy. Janice McGregor is following the story from Ottawa. And Janice, the final decision on this expansion of LNG exports out of Kitimat has been a top priority for the federal government. Why is this important to them?
6: Marcia, as global energy supplies continue to be disrupted by wars, trade tensions, demand in Asian markets for Canada's gas remains strong. So when the Federal Major Projects Office was set up, no surprise, fast-tracking this particular expansion, one of the first approvals on its desk. And now overnight, the investors have made it official. Shell is the largest stakeholder in Kitimat. When this expansion is complete by around 2030 or so, an additional 14 million tons a year will be available to Shell and its four other partners, Petronas from Malaysia, PetroChina, Mitsubishi from Japan, and the Korea Gas Corporation. But this deal also is going to include a partnership with five neighboring First Nations to build and operate a $1 billion storage facility. This has been billed as one of the largest Indigenous ownership positions in major Canadian infrastructure, and also key to the West Coast neighbors of this project, its ability to export safely by ocean tankers. Last week at the UN, Mark Carney participated in special talks on ocean monitoring and conservation, and the Prime Minister's second event today is going to build on that with some new ocean protection measures.
5: All right, so that's the geopolitical context. But how might this play in domestic politics?
6: Starting with how this lands, just as the provincial election campaign is kicking off in BC, NDP leader David Eby late yesterday was touting this as hopeful news.
7: We've been working for years on this. It'll be one of the largest investments in Canadian history. And if they're going ahead, it'll really be a vindication of our approach here of maintaining our high standards around the environment, ensuring a good return for British Columbians, and getting communities working together.
6: We're also watching this week, though, to see if the federal government keeps an October 1st deadline to designate Alberta's oil pipeline project as one of being of national interest. Now, that has less support in BC.

0: this half hour why a Windsor ain't travels thousands of kilometers north to follow one of Canada's toughest little birds. That's next. Plus, Donald Trump is getting louder on his thoughts of Canada. We're going to get an update on how Canada is navigating the trade war with the U.S. and how Trump's words are, well, being received, or are they? That's later this half hour. Tom Addison's here now with a look at our news.
1: Windsor City Council is backing a call to explore involuntary treatment for mental health and addictions. And a new report finds that at a time when more health procedures have moved out of hospitals and into clinics, many wait times are not going down. And the Windsor International Film Festival has unveiled its 2026 lineup. 232 feature films will be shown this year. Half of those movies will be Canadian productions. In the weather forecast, there is a fog advisory in effect for Chatham, Kent, and Sarnia Lambton. That means school buses are canceled in those locations this morning. School buses are running this morning in Windsor, Essex. Today, we're expecting sunny skies and a high temperature of 23 degrees. Right now, it's misty and 9 degrees in Windsor.

0: bit of a piercing sound. That is the snow bunting. It's a songbird that is native to the high Arctic, but sometimes it does venture as far south as Essex County. The snow bunting often flocks together in large groups, ranging from a few dozen to well over 1,000. Now, a University of Windsor PhD student is studying the snow bunting and how urbanization affects their breeding patterns. To find out more about her research, we have Patricia Rockadicki on the phone. Good morning.
1: Good morning.
0: Well, where are you right now?
1: I'm in Windsor.
0: Okay. A little warmer here, maybe?
1: A little bit warmer.
0: Well, we don't see too many snow buntings down this way. Can you describe what they look like for us?
1: Yeah, for sure. So snow buntings are a medium-sized songbird that weigh about 35 grams. They have a stout little body and a

0: thick conical beak that helps them crack seeds. Snowbuntings look noticeably different between seasons. In the winter, males have brown beaks, and their feathers usually appear to have a brownish color to them overall, so you'll note you'll see that specifically on their heads, their backs, and their undersides. People often compare that coloring to a toasted marshmallow. In the summer, when the birds are up at their breeding grounds, so up in the north, they have dark beaks and their feathers are predominantly white with black on their backs and their wingtips. The shift in color helps them camouflage with their surroundings while they forage in fields here in the winter, and then it helps them attract mates on their breeding grounds. Snow buntings are sexually dimorphic. That means that the males and females look a little bit different. While males on their breeding ground are usually that white with the black on their backs and their wingtips, the females usually look a little bit more dark brown, streaky backs with a dusky white head and underparts.
1: Okay. Well, what made you choose to really focus on the snow bunting for your research?
0: Yeah, so snow buntings are a migratory Arctic breeding songbird, and their populations have declined by up to 80% in North America since the 1970s. Globally, Canada supports about 45% of the breeding population and about 62% of the wintering population. Given that Canada supports so much of the snow bunting population, we're responsible for protecting the habitats that they're using in order to ensure that they're able to maintain healthy populations.
1: Why has their population declined so much?
0: That's what we're trying to find out. It could be because of climate change. You know, there's changes in land use. In general, birds aren't doing too hot right now just because of all the changes that are going on. So, yeah, that's something we're trying to figure out.
1: How much time have you spent in the Arctic working on this research?
0: Program in Iqaluit started in 2022. I joined the team in 2023 as a field assistant, and I've been leading the snow bunting field work in Iqaluit since 2024. So I've been around for a little bit.
1: Yeah, and what's been the focus when you go up to Nunavut? Are you doing anything active with the community there to sort of help and understand the snow bunting?
0: Yeah, so we do a lot of community engagement. So we do go into schools and we talk to the students about our work. We host weekly walks so that community members can come out and get familiar with what we're doing in town. We host several community meetings throughout the season, one at the beginning of the season so that the community members are aware of what we're doing, and then one at the end to kind of give a summary of our work.
1: And I understand you're making nest boxes. What are those?
0: Yeah, so the nest boxes have been used by snow buntings across the Arctic. So they've been used in Alaska and in Svalbard. And basically, it kind of looks like a nest box you might see somewhere in town for, like, tree swallows. And we bring those up to the Arctic, or to Iqaluit, and we distribute them to community members so they can put them up on their properties. And hopefully the snow buntings will use them because they do use human-made structures to nest in.
1: What would happen if you didn't have those nest boxings? Where would the snow buntings live?
0: Yeah, so typically a snow bunting will nest in a rock cavity kind of close to the ground. But what's really unique about snow buntings living in cities is that they're provided with all of these other really unique nesting locations that they wouldn't really see in the wild. So we can find snow buntings nesting in buildings, in pipes, under pieces of plywood, in human-made retention walls. They're kind of using whatever they can to nest in.
1: When you are talking to people in Iqaluit and going into classrooms and you share where you're from, are you able to show them on a map exactly how far south some of these birds are flying?
0: Yeah, so we do that. It's very different environment compared to here. Like, the north doesn't have any trees, and so it's quite a change. So when you start talking about them, they're like, oh, it's so different. But yeah, we do show them how far we're coming from, and they're really appreciative of, like, all the work we're putting towards.
1: Yeah, I'm wondering what some of the questions are that people have when it comes to the work that you do and how different it might be down in Windsor.
0: Snow buntings only are really here in the winter, and so they don't really nest here. So typically, common questions that we get from students is, what do birds nest in down here? Because obviously they have no trees, and so the concept of a tree is a little bit different.

0: Yeah. So what do they, how do they react when you tell them about a nest and how they build a nest out of twigs or things they find on the ground and mud? And
1: kids are very inquisitive. So they ask tons of questions.
0: That would probably be a highlight of some of what you do. What is the end goal of your study?
1: The end goal of my study, So the goal of my work is just to see how birds are doing in and around the city and comparing how urban populations might be doing differently from non-urban populations, and then examining how things like temperature, predators, and the use of human-made structures may affect their health and behavior. But my project is just one of many that are being conducted in Iqaluit. We have lots of master's students who are part of the team looking at different aspects of how city life may be impacting snow bunting health, from the impact of human disturbance on snow bunting behaviors to how birds might be responding to heat stress. And the primary goal of our work is to foster meaningful community engagement and strengthen our connection with the community of Iqaluit with the goal to build lasting community-based monitoring and research programs into the future. So really have it monitored by community members rather than us having to come up.
0: That's awesome. How many people from the university are part of your team that go up?
1: Last year, we had a team of 7. The year before, the changes, so we have some team members come up for when we have this the student visits, and then they'll head home, and then we'll have people who are on the ground for the whole season for collecting the breeding data. Yep. And we do have visitors come through. So it's really, really hard to say specifically how many people are there.
0: A handful.
1: Yeah, a handful.
0: Okay.
1: So it is a collaborative project. It's not just the University of Windsor, but we're paired with the University of Manitoba and of Quebec, the Rimouski campus. And so it's a really big collaborative effort. It's not just the University of Windsor.
0: Yeah. Patricia, thank you so much. This was great.
1: Yeah, no worries. Thank you.
0: You're welcome. Patricia Rocknicki, a PhD researcher from the University of Windsor. She's studying snow buntings, and she goes up to Iqaluit to do that and make some nest
2: boxes.
0: Have you made a nest box?
2: Yes, I have.
0: Okay.
2: Yes, I have. Okay, good morning. One last look at traffic and border crossings in Chatham-Kent and Sarnia-Lambton. School buses in all zones are canceled this morning, and that's due to fog conditions. All buses will be running as normal this afternoon. There are no delays for school buses in Windsor, Essex. Looking at the borders, I see no delays reported at any of our regional crossings. In sports, in the NFL, Monday Night Football action, it was the Chicago Bears taking on the Philadelphia Eagles in the Windy City. The Bears down to their third string quarterback in Case Keenum. Keenum getting it done. The Bears beating the Eagles by a score of 27-7. The 38-year-old Keenum passing for 2 touchdowns in his first start in almost 3 years. And in the NHL, the season begins tonight. The Maple Leafs hosting the Montreal Canadiens in Toronto. And looking at gas prices, gas this morning selling for an average of $1.81 per liter at local gas pumps, Amy.
0: Thank you so much. The time is 8:21 here on Windsor Morning. And as early as this morning, a whole slate of Canadian products are banned from the United States. Alcohol, molasses, various dairy products, even motorcycles. When asked about it yesterday, the U.S. president put blame squarely on Canada.
3: Well, they want to have a deal with us. They call us all the time. The problem is that they've treated the United States very unfairly. They have been one of the worst countries in the entire world. You know, we get along with China, we get along with the people, and we make good deals, but Canada's been really very difficult to deal with, actually.
0: And here in Canada, of course, the perspective is very different, as politicians in Ottawa and across the country reckon with how to handle the trade dispute. Well, joining us is Katie O'Malley, a journalist who writes for iPolitics, and she's joining us from Ottawa. Good morning, Katie.
4: Good morning.
0: Okay, how are statements, like the one we just heard there with Donald Trump, how are those playing among Canada's trade team?
4: I got to be honest, it's white noise at this point. I mean, those comments, I think I've heard him make a very light variation of those same comments whenever he's asked about Canada approximately 9,000 times since he became president. It is in no way new, in no way did it actually even seem to be reflected

0: irrespective of whatever might be happening in the current situation. It's literally just what he says if you say the word Canada and you're a reporter and you put a mic in his face. So as far as that goes, I think it has zero impact. That's not to say that there aren't conversations potentially going on between the two trade teams and, you know, there's not the possibility that negotiations might continue at some point. But as of right now, that doesn't seem to be imminent. And I think if you kind of keep an eye on Canada-US Trade Minister Dominic LeBlanc, you might recall in the weeks and days leading up to the collapse of the trade talks in August, he was in Washington, D.C. on a fairly regular basis. So when I start to see Dominic LeBlanc back, you know, roaming the capital on a regular basis, then I think we'll all know that something might be up. Until that point, the president says a lot of stuff.
1: I want to quickly go to something that happened in Hamilton yesterday. We heard that Stelco is laying off hundreds of workers to ensure the survival of the company in the face of all these tariffs. How much patience do you think Canadians will have if there is no progress on negotiations and tariffs that are directly affecting them?
0: Actually more nuanced than that. I think Donald Trump, he loves tariffs, right? I mean, he makes that clear whenever he's asked what he thinks tariffs are great. Of all the tariffs that he has imposed, it seems like the ones related to steel are actually the nearest and dearest to his heart because he really wants to rebuild the U.S. domestic steel sector. That is like priority number one. Because of that context, it seems to me that it's deeply unlikely that much progress is going to be made on the steel tariff specifically anytime soon. So where I think Canadians are going to potentially get impatient is what the Canadian government is doing within its own power. In other words, what supports are they offering to the industry? And in addition to sort of financial assistance and that kind of thing, that could also mean taking another look at dropping the quota of steel imports allowed from outside and really trying to help out the Canadian market at home. I think you're going to be hearing more about that from the industry in the next, you know, the days and weeks ahead, as well as calls from, you know, the union, but also from other levels of political office for more support for the workers to ensure that they are not left without a paycheck for, you know, an open-ended period of time. So I think that's really where the pressure is going to be. It's not on getting back to some theoretical table to cut a deal with the president that doesn't seem to be anywhere within the realm of possibility right now. It's what the Canadian government can actually do to help that industry.
1: Last week when we were talking, we were sort of joking about the opposition and the recycling of conversations around affordability. I'm wondering, are we hearing anything new from the opposition, especially?
0: Honestly, no, we're not. They are continuing to take specifically, actually, let me differentiate here. The Conservatives are very much sticking to the affordability message and to their promotion of what they're calling the Canadian Economic Action Plan. It is basically their platform from the last election, and they want the government to implement it. And that includes, and they're really highlighting that this particular element recently, eliminating all taxes related to diesel. And that is, of course, the response to the threat by the U.S. to limit exports of diesel. On the, you know, the Bloc Québécois is a little bit more focused on what the government, the Canadian government, is doing in response. And they're suggesting that some of the maneuvers that are being made domestically, particularly the new major projects bill, are actually an attempt to use the trade war to kind of bring in these rollbacks of environmental standards and regulations. And then you've got the New Democrats who are, you know, were out very quickly yesterday to call for, you know, action on what's going on in Hamilton and what's going on with the steel sector. But again, the implication is not that somehow the Canadian government needs to figure out a way to get the U.S. back to the table. It's really more about how it's going to handle the ongoing situation.
1: I'm curious to get your take on the provincial elections. Mm-hmm. How is the relationship with the U.S. affecting all of that?
0: So it's obviously a dominant factor, but what's kind of interesting to me, and we're really noticing this in both British Columbia and Quebec, actually, is that you can't really project what the impact is going to be. For example, last week that in Quebec, the governing CAQ, Coalition Avenir Québec, their leader, Christine Fréchette, who's also currently the premier, she raised concerns about the prospect of U.S. interference. She kind of suggested maybe on the behalf of or to strengthen the Parti Québécois. this sort of is

0: led to a back and forth between all the different campaigns. But if you look at the polls, the only party that actually seems to have gained support since that happened is, in fact, the Parti Québécois. So, you know, figure that one out, how that cause and effect could actually sort of unfold that way. Then in BC, you've got Premier David Eby really leaning into this, you know, Captain West Coast Canada messaging and suggesting that his opponent would simply cave to the U.S. I'm not getting the sense that that is getting a lot of... The British Columbia voters don't seem to find that terribly credible, and I get the sense that while they're very much supportive of the overall response by both the BC government and the Canadian government, that's not necessarily going to decide their ballot. Those voters are looking at other things as well. And, you know, again, while this trade war affects almost every aspect of day-to-day life as far as the economy, there are other issues that are out there and that I think are going to come up as well. So I think it's almost like weather at this point. It's always there. You cannot, you know, you cannot not acknowledge it, but it isn't necessarily going to affect a race the way you might think.
1: Thank you so much, Katie. I appreciate it.
0: Have a great day. Bye-bye.
1: Katie O'Malley is a journalist who writes for iPolitics, and we've reached her in Ottawa. Well, coming up is our local news. We're going to check back in with Mike Evans. He's our associate producer and technician.
2: Yes, just a traffic advisory for you. Windsor Police tweeting out about a minute ago, be advised that County Road 10 northbound traffic is closed at Kingsbridge Drive, and that's due to a collision. Motorists are asked to avoid the area and use an alternate route.
1: Thank you so much. And still to come this week, we have a debate happening with Acton Clarkin. He, not with him, but he is moderating the debate with the three mayoral candidates who are at the top of the campaign. That will be airing on October 8th. The details are not in front of me, so I'm clamoring around here. But we've been playing a promo throughout the morning, and this is just to remind you. And if there's anything you missed on the show that you want to re-listen to, most of it will be posted to the CBC Listen page. Just search for Windsor, including our conversation with Doug Satori and Pat Papadeus when we were talking about how the mayoral candidates are doing so far in this campaign here in Windsor. That and more on our CBC Listen page.
3: This is CBC Windsor News. Good morning, I'm Tom Addison. It's 8:30. In the weather forecast, there is a fog advisory in effect for Chatham, Kent, and Sarnia Lambton. We're expecting sunny skies today and a high temperature of 23 degrees. Right now in Windsor, it's misty and 9 degrees. In the news, Windsor City Council is backing a call to explore involuntary treatment for mental health and addictions. CBC Windsor's Dulcen Chen was at the final City Council meeting in Windsor before municipal elections, where councillors backed this proposal.
4: Council endorsed a campaign by Ontario big city mayors asking the province to review and potentially change the Mental Health Act and the Healthcare Consent Act. That would open the door to a new intervention framework. It's something Windsor Mayor Drew Dilkins believes is necessary.
5: I think that legislation is simply outdated, and I think if you asked any of the big city mayors, they would agree that the tool that's available, the legislative tool available today, is not effectively working.
4: Along with calling for a review of legislation, the campaign asked for much more province-wide investment in treatment programs, rehab services, and supportive housing, and it suggests creation of a new Ministry of Mental Health and Addictions with the authority and resources to deal with the crisis.
6: Ward 1 Councillor Fred Francis said that while he endorses the campaign, changes to healthcare consent legislation are far away.
7: We have to move away from just a shelter-first approach to a housing-first approach with more housing supports and wraparound services. I think that will go a long way to make a positive impact before we even think about involuntary treatment.
4: According to Ontario big city mayors and now Windsor City Council, the province needs to declare a state of emergency on homelessness, mental health, and addictions. Dulcen Chen, CBC News, Windsor.
3: A candidate for mayor in Windsor is pitching her plan for more bike lanes in the city. Kat Pasquatch unveiled her Connected Windsor plan yesterday. She says if elected, she would work to extend the new connection from the Gordie Howe Bridge to the nine areas with business improvement associations. She says she hasn't discussed the idea with any of the BIAs, but believe they would support it.
8: If any of the business owners that haven't been to the West End yet went and saw for themselves how many visitors are coming over every day from Michigan, it would definitely, I strongly believe that people would want to incentivize creating that bike lane to get people to the other sides of our city.
3: Pasquatch's proposal also suggests the city

0: city can expand transit routes in a similar manner. A Canada-wide arrest warrant has been issued as law enforcement continues the search for a missing federal inmate who killed his sister in Chatham back in 1998. Correctional Services Canada says it's requesting the public's assistance, saying that 49-year-old Mason Jenkins walked away from the Collins Bay Institution in Kingston. This was last Thursday. Jenkins is serving a life sentence for first-degree murder and drug trafficking. Police say he's known to frequent Kingston, Kitchener, and Chatham. A new report finds that at a time when more health procedures have moved out of hospitals and into clinics, many wait times are not going down. Queen's Park reporter Lorenda Redicob has more.
1: It's deeply alarming that
2: Andrew Longhurst is with the Canadian Centre for Policy Alternatives. He found as the government put more money into outside health clinics, wait times for some procedures did not improve. Getting an MRI took an average 35 days in 2017, up to 47 days in 2025. Here's what Health Minister Sylvia Jones promised more than 3 years ago.
3: Cutting wait times for services like MRI and CT scans and cataract surgeries.
2: The report finds the wait for cataract surgeries also increased, though slightly, from 67 days to 68. Asked about this, Jones pointed to three outside clinics for eye surgeries in Windsor, Waterloo, and Ottawa.
4: Wait times decreased for cataract surgeries. It's not an either-or.
2: But NDP health critic Franz Gelina says it should be, and that privatization should stop.
5: It does not help with giving people access. It costs more. It helps the very rich. The rest of us wait longer and don't get the care we need when we need it.
2: But the minister says the government wants to give people choice. Lorenda Redicop, CBC News, Toronto.
0: Ontario's health minister says she and her counterparts across the country are holding an emergency meeting today to discuss federal funding. Sylvia Jones has warned of what she calls a fiscal cliff if agreements with the federal government for home care and mental health are not renewed.
4: We need to have some clarity from the federal government that they're actually going to continue those programs because they are important. We're talking about seniors and home and community care. We're talking about mental health and addictions. These are not capital projects. These are programs. These are services. These are people.
0: Provinces and territories are concerned the federal budget forecasts an end to some targeted health care funding after March of 2027. The Windsor International Film Festival has unveiled its 2026 lineup. 232 feature films will be shown, and this year half of those movies will be Canadian productions. Vincent Georgie is WIFF's executive director and chief programmer.
6: We knew it was going to be a big year for Canadian film. We wanted to really double down and commit to that. So while as there are not any 51st states, there is 51% Canadian programming at the festival this year. We're really proud of that. We think it's the right thing to do. And there's no lack of outstanding Canadian films and filmmakers to celebrate.
0: Georgie says this year's festival includes films from 55 countries around the world. In our weather forecast, there is a fog advisory in effect for Chatham, Kent, and Sarnia Lambton. We are expecting sunny skies today and a high temperature of 23 degrees. Clear skies overnight, but fog patches develop, an overnight low of 13 degrees. Mainly cloudy skies tomorrow and a high of 25. Right now, it's misty and 9 degrees in Windsor, foggy and 11 degrees in Chatham, 11 degrees and misty in Sarnia.
7: Thank you so much, Tom. That is it for us here on Winter Morning. We will be back again tomorrow at 6:10. Have a great day. The Current is up next.

0: was Prince Charles, and he said, well, I gather you don't want William and Harry to walk behind Diana's coffin. And I said, well, of course not. Diana wouldn't have wanted that. And then he said to me, well, I did it behind Lord Mountbatten's coffin. And I said, yeah, but you were 30 and he wasn't your mother.
1: When Charles Spencer's sister, Diana, died, more than 2 billion people worldwide watched her funeral. His eulogy at that funeral, taking aim at the royal family she married into,

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1: Hello? There's an emergency here.
2: The latest adaptation of Resident Evil, the hit video game franchise, is now in theaters. 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He, by the way, directed the movie Weapons. 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
0: 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The CBC News is next. Coming up in an hour, it's Q.
4: Magic Jordan are the Canadian pop and R&B duo who have worked with the likes of Drake, Party Next Door, and Beyoncé. They're in the middle of their world tour and celebrating their new album. They'll be here to tell you how if you and your friends have completely different tastes in music, you should probably start a band together.
5: This is CBC Windsor News. I'm Tom Addison. At 9 o'clock, it's misty and 12 degrees in Windsor. Windsor City Council is backing a call to explore involuntary treatment for mental health and addictions. CBC Windsor's Dulcin Chen was at the final Windsor City Council meeting before the elections, where councillors backed this proposal.
6: Council endorsed a campaign by Ontario big city mayors asking the province to review and potentially change the Mental Health Act and the Healthcare Consent Act. That would open the door to a new intervention framework. It's something Windsor Mayor Drew Dilkins believes is necessary.
7: I think that legislation is simply outdated, and I think if you asked any of the big city mayors, they would agree that the tool that's available, the legislative tool available today, is not effectively working.
6: Along with calling for a review of legislation, the campaign asked for much more province-wide investment in treatment programs, rehab services, and supportive housing. And it suggests creation of a new Ministry of Mental Health and Addictions with the authority and resources to deal with the crisis.
8: Ward 1 Councillor Fred Francis said that while he endorses the campaign, changes to healthcare consent legislation are far away.
9: We have to move away from just a shelter-first approach to a housing-first approach with more housing supports and wraparound services. I think that will go a long way to make a positive impact before we even think about involuntary treatment.
6: According to Ontario big city mayors and now Windsor City Council, the province needs to declare a state of emergency on homelessness, mental health, and addictions. Dulcin Chen, CBC News, Windsor.
5: A candidate for Windsor mayor is pitching her plan for more bike lanes in the city. Kat Pasquatch unveiled her Connected Windsor plan yesterday. She says if elected, she would work to extend the new connection from the Gordie Howe Bridge to the nine areas with business improvement associations. She says she hasn't discussed the idea with any of the BIAs, but believes that they would support it.
10: If any of the business owners that haven't been to the West End yet went and saw for themselves how many visitors are coming over every day from Michigan, it would definitely, I strongly believe that people would want to incentivize creating that bike lane to get people to the other sides of our city.
5: Pasquatch's proposal also suggests that the city can expand transit routes in a similar manner. Windsor police have arrested a 19-year-old man. This is after a pedestrian was killed in a hit-and-run crash. This happened on Sunday night at around 10 o'clock at the intersection of Tecumseh Road East and Princess Avenue. Police say that a motorist was speeding eastbound on Tecumseh Road when he struck a pedestrian crossing the road. The 62-year-old pedestrian was taken to hospital and later pronounced dead. Windsor police located and arrested the driver about an hour later. He's been charged with dangerous operation of a vehicle, causing death and leaving the scene. A new report finds that at a time when more health procedures have moved out of hospitals and into outside clinics, many wait times are not going down. Queen's Park reporter Lorenda Redicop has more.
11: It's deeply alarming that
12: Andrew Longhurst.

0: Now, local news and weather from CBC Windsor. I'm Tom Addison. Windsor City Council is joining with other Ontario municipalities to call on the province to explore involuntary treatment for mental health and addictions. Windsor City Council unanimously endorsed a campaign by Ontario's big city mayors requesting that Queen's Park review the Mental Health Act and the Healthcare Consent Act. Ward 9 City Councillor Kieran McKenzie says he's cautiously supporting the campaign.
1: I think that there needs to be strong judicial frameworks put in place in order to ensure that there is a pathway, there's a legal and constitutionally consistent pathway into those programs as well as out of those programs. At the same time, I see people in our community that need help.
0: Along with a review of the legislation, the campaign is also asking for more province-wide investment in treatment, rehab services, and supportive housing. It's also calling for the creation of a Ministry of Mental Health and Addictions. The Windsor International Film Festival has unveiled its 2026 lineup. 232 feature films will be shown in late October through early November, and this year, half of those movies will be Canadian productions. In the weather forecast, sunny skies today and a high temperature of 23 degrees. Clear skies overnight, a low of 13. Mainly cloudy skies on Wednesday and a high of 25.
2: Hey, I'm Tom Power. You're listening to Q. What you're listening to right now is new music by Oscar Peterson, a live recording of the Canadian jazz legend recorded in New Zealand in 1972. Oscar Peterson, it's hard to even talk about how important he is to the story of Canadian music. I mean, as a musician on his own, he was an immense musician. He was a powerhouse. He was so incredibly talented. He is one of the most important names in jazz history. He was born in Montreal. He was raised in Little Burgundy in Montreal. He ended up working with folks like Ella Fitzgerald, Count Basie, Louis Armstrong, Billie Holiday, Dizzy Gillespie. And it's important that you know that Oscar Peterson's name is spoken about at their level as well. Like, he is as legendary as those legends. He made albums that are on the greatest jazz albums of all time lists. He wrote some of the most beloved and most played jazz tunes in the world. I mean, his song Hymn to Freedom will be played, my guess is, hundreds of years from now. And Oscar also had a pretty relentless touring schedule his entire career. He toured all around the world with his trios, his quartets, and solo. He played for packed auditoriums and festivals all over the world. And now, almost 20 years after his death, there's this new collection that's about Oscar's sort of touring, traveling side. Also his centennial. The record is called A World Tour. It's a box set. If you're listening to this and you're under 20, ask your parents what a box set is. It's a box set that features shows from Brazil, Switzerland, New Zealand, and the U.S., and right here in Canada. Concerts from 1969 all the way up to 1996, which is worth mentioning because that was just a few years after Oscar suffered a life-changing stroke. And his playing obviously changed after that. But maybe not his music. We're going to talk about that in just a minute. Oscar Peterson's widow, Kelly Peterson, has been working on this project for the last 5 or 6 years. She got the thumbs up from hers and Oscar's daughter, Celine Peterson. And I got them both on the line. Kelly from Campbellford, Ontario. Celine from Bedford, Nova Scotia, to talk a little bit about Oscar, the Oscar behind the scenes. And of course, this new collection. So I started by asking Kelly about the inspiration for it. Here's what she had to say.
3: I always wanted to create a special recording box set, actually for the purpose of Oscar's, of celebrating Oscar's centennial, that was based on his logo that said Oscar Peterson World Tour. And I wanted to give his listeners an opportunity to kind of feel like what it felt like to travel around the world and go to the different concerts. And the other thing is, as I continue to release recordings from our archives, I'm still trying to kind of fill in gaps of releasing recordings of Oscar with musicians who were not recorded as often and Oscar playing solo, which there aren't as many recordings available. So it's also to give that aspect to the set of recordings that we put together.
2: It's an interesting thing to hear Oscar in so many different sort of permutations of his life. It's nice to hear him as sort of a young man in the 60s and playing flashy, and then, you know, hearing him as he gets older. And my guess, it would be even more interesting for you, Celine. So I want to play something from one of these concerts right now. Take a listen.

0: He said, "Are they going downstairs?" I said, "No, Mom. They're just sitting in the living room farting and swearing." And that was a rehearsal, apparently.
1: Well, let me, Kelly, play some appropriate music for you right now. This is Soft Winds.

A little bit before a tour, maybe a week or two, he'd start to get very quiet. And it was because he was preparing himself for being on the road. And if you didn't know him, you would think he was really grumpy. But it was, he was just being quiet to prepare. And then as soon as we got to the airport and got on the plane, his demeanor changed and he was in good spirits.

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2: My name is Siaya.
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2: That's

art can help further reconciliation. I'm really looking forward to that conversation. I hope to see you then. In the meantime, my name is El Amin Abdul Mahmoud. This show is called Commotion. We'll be back tomorrow. Have a great day.

0: Now, local news and weather from CBC Windsor. I'm Tom Addison. Windsor City Council is joining with other Ontario municipalities to call on the province to explore involuntary treatment for mental health and addictions. Windsor City Council unanimously endorsed a campaign by Ontario's big city mayors requesting that Queen's Park review the Mental Health Act and the Healthcare Consent Act. Ward 9 City Councillor Kieran McKenzie says he's cautiously supporting the campaign.
1: I think that there needs to be strong judicial frameworks put in place in order to ensure that there is a pathway, there's a legal and constitutionally consistent pathway into those programs as well as out of those programs. At the same time, I see people in our community that need help.
0: Along with a review of the legislation, the campaign is also asking for more province-wide investment in treatment, rehab services, and supportive housing. It's also calling for the creation of a Ministry of Mental Health and Addictions. The Windsor International Film Festival has unveiled its 2026 lineup. 232 feature films will be shown in late October through early November, and this year, half of those movies will be Canadian productions. In the weather forecast, sunny skies today and a high temperature of 23 degrees. Clear skies overnight, a low of 13. Mainly cloudy skies on Wednesday and a high of 25.
2: If you're really out of options financially, you can't see a way out from under a mountain of debt. 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
3: 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They're saying, I can't do anything anymore.
2: So, bankruptcy. Yeah, you guessed it. Not super fun.

0: Thousands of calls about Pokemon cards.
1: If you actually look, we actually have.
2: This is going to happen the whole interview.
1: Yeah.
0: And it's not just kids. A lot of buyers have been collecting these cards since the 90s.
1: Yeah, I think we saw this large wave of people that, you know, kind of always had the connection to Pokemon, always had the nostalgia towards it.
0: And now they have more than just their allowance to spend.
1: You know, a lot of those people are more of a financial

0: This is The Cost of Living. I'm Paul Habershude. Here's how the Bank of Canada describes our finances. Households are resilient, but debt levels are elevated and some pockets of stress remain. Now, Jen Keane, the resilient part, that seems good, kind of like that. But about those pockets of stress.
1: I mean, that is a nice way of saying that some people are in over their head in this country. They can't pay back their debts. They can't make ends meet. And so to use a technical term, they are insolvent.
0: And, you know, when we talk about Canadians carrying nearly $3 trillion in household debt, that's kind of abstract. It's very macroeconomic. But on the ground, you think about that amount of money, that debt, that is very real. So what happens if it gets a little too real?
1: Well, you're probably going to end up at the office of an insolvency trustee. And from there, it can go a couple of ways. Most people file what's called a consumer proposal. That means an insolvency trustee negotiates with your creditor and knocks down your debt to a manageable amount. Then you'll have time to pay that off every month. You'll have as long as 5 years. The other option is to enter a legal proceeding and claim bankruptcy.
0: And is that happening a lot these days? Like more, less?
1: Yeah, insolvency numbers are going up. Consumer insolvencies in Canada in the last year are up more than 5%. Now, percentage-wise, that may not sound like a huge spike.
2: But I think if you look at the numbers, like there were 140,000 insolvencies filed last year. You know, it's a fraction of a percent of the Canadian population, but it's a lot of people.
1: That's Joshua Harris. He's a licensed insolvency trustee in Toronto. He says if you break it down, it adds up to nearly 400 Canadians every day.
0: Well, that is 400 people, and they're having a very bad day.
1: And it's not always the people who you think.
2: I mean, we help downtown lawyers. We help doctors. We help everybody. I was going to say accountants, but usually they're pretty good with numbers. You know, lots of people are bad with money and are good at making it.
0: And one financial truism is if you spend more than you earn,

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1: What kind of future do Albertans want? The upcoming referendum will reveal where voters stand. Choices on the ballot. Stay in Canada. Seek more provincial powers over immigration and whether to push for constitutional change. To learn what the results could mean for you, for Albertans, and for all Canadians, stay tuned to CBC News for full coverage. The Alberta Referendum, October 19th. Everywhere you get CBC News.
2: I'm Amanda Pfeffer. Coming up on Ontario Today, student math scores.
3: Scores are still low. Disparities in achievement for students with special education needs is an ongoing concern.
2: Why are kids still struggling with math? Next.
4: This is CBC Windsor News. I'm Tom Addison. At 12 o'clock, it's sunny and 20 degrees in Windsor.

0: Canada's economy stalled in the month of July. Statistics Canada says the gross domestic product was essentially unchanged. Growth in construction was offset by declines in other sectors, including the retail and wholesale trade industry. With more here, CBC's senior business correspondent, Peter Armstrong.
1: We expected to see the economy slow to a crawl in July, and those expectations were met. Zero growth, but some interesting splits in the various sectors of the economy. Construction surged, utilities rebounded, but at the same time, manufacturing contracted, and mining, quarrying, and oil and gas extraction, all of those declined as well. Now, part of that is the fact that oil and gas extraction really grew in June as oil prices around the world surged. And then in July, we saw some refineries come offline, so that would impact that as well. The upside here is that the advanced estimate for August from Statistics Canada is a pretty decent 0.2%. But the overall picture here is of an economy that's still struggling to find its feet, struggling to navigate the tariffs and all the uncertainty that come with them, and still looking for ways to grow. Peter Armstrong, CBC News, Toronto.
0: There was an overnight fire at a restaurant on Queen Street near Park Avenue in Chatham. Chatham Kent firefighters arrived at Mike's Place restaurant around 2 this morning to find heavy smoke and flames coming from the building. Firefighters say they were able to quickly bring the fire under control. They say there were no injuries. Damage is estimated at around $1 million. The cause of the fire is under investigation. Windsor police say one person is dead after a two-vehicle collision yesterday afternoon. This happened at around 1:30 on Cabana Road near Rankin Avenue. Police say when they arrived, they found a vehicle with significant front-end damage, another vehicle that had overturned onto its side. They say the man driving the vehicle with front-end damage was taken to hospital in critical condition, where he later died. The occupants of the other vehicle had minor injuries. Windsor City Council is backing a call to explore involuntary treatment for mental health and addictions. With more on that, here's CBC Windsor's Dulcen Chen.
2: Council endorsed a campaign by Ontario big city mayors asking the province to review and potentially change the Mental Health Act and the Healthcare Consent Act that would open the door to a new intervention framework. It's something Windsor Mayor Drew Dilkins believes is necessary.
3: I think that legislation is simply outdated, and I think if you asked any of the big city mayors, they would agree that the tool that's available, the legislative tool available today, is not effectively working.
2: Along with calling for a review of legislation, the campaign asked for much more province-wide investment in treatment programs, rehab services, and supportive housing, and it suggests creation of a new Ministry of Mental Health and Addictions with the authority and resources to deal with the crisis.
4: Ward 1 Councillor Fred Francis said that while he endorses the campaign, changes to healthcare consent legislation are far away.
5: We have to move away from just a shelter-first approach to a housing-first approach with more housing supports and wraparound services. I think that will go a long way to make a positive impact before we even think about involuntary treatment.
2: According to Ontario big city mayors and now Windsor City Council, the province needs to declare a state of emergency on homelessness, mental health, and addictions. Dulcen Chen, CBC News, Windsor.
0: A piece of Kingsville's history has found its way home. It's a large clock that was once part of the post office that was at the corner of Main and Division Streets. That building was torn down in the late 1960s. At that time, the clock was purchased by a man named William Ellis for $4. His children have now returned the clock to the town. Dave Ellis says his father wanted to do something to contribute to Kingsville.
6: When Dad bought it, his intention was to send it back to England to have it restored. However, in investigation, they found out that all the parts had been handmade and it was going to just be prohibitively expensive. So it became the integral part, our living room in the house.
0: Ella says the clock ended up in his house in Bowmanville, where it held a prominent place in his living room for many years. He says when he sold his house recently, he and his sister decided it was time to honor their parents' wishes and return the clock to the town of Kingsville. Living on a tight budget is part of the student experience at university, and now those who attend the University of Windsor can save right on campus. A thrift shop filled with secondhand clothing opened yesterday in the CAW Student Center. Sandra Riccio-Muglia is the director of events at the Student Center.
7: Trying to price items.

0: items, or at least suggest items to be under $30. There's obviously going to be some items that are not going to be that, because we do have some luxury items in here, just a few hand-picked luxury items. For the most part, the students are actually tagging their own clothes. They know what they spent. They're here to tag their own clothes, and we're here to support it.
1: Riccio Muglia says 60% of the price of an item goes back to the seller. 40% goes towards operating the new thrift shop. In the weather forecast, sunny skies this afternoon. We're expecting a high temperature of 23 degrees. Tonight, clear skies but fog patches developing overnight and a low of 13 degrees. Mainly cloudy skies on Wednesday and a high of 25. Cloudy on Thursday, a 40% chance of showers and a high of 25 degrees. Right now it is sunny, 22 degrees in Windsor.

0: which, and that station was put on the air in 1947. The control board that was used in the station for switching in the different sources of information, like tape recorders or microphones or record players, whatever they used, setting up the volume level that would go to the transmitting site. This is the original microphone, a carbon ribbon microphone from RCA Victor that they would have used on the station. This came through the graces of Paul H. Skierman, who was a radio announcer and also manager of CJRW. Now, CJRW went to FM in 1999, so he had the foresight to save some of the equipment that came from the original AM station and brought it down here then for display. Radio up until 1900 was Morse code or code transmission, the making and breaking of a radio wave to give you a code that other people could listen to and decipher. But he got a step further than that. He went and put voice and music on the carrier wave so that other people, everybody, could listen to it and interpret that intelligence.
1: We interrupt this code transmission to bring you Christmas greetings from Brent Rock, Massachusetts.
0: We attribute the ability to put audio on radio transmission to the engineering of a person by the name of Reginald Fessenden. He was a Canadian, but he had to go to the States in order to make this happen. But on Christmas Eve in the year 1900, he was able to put a voice transmission on the air. It would probably be a signal picked up by the people in the ships out on sea, and there was suddenly a voice coming through the radio. It must have been quite astounding for them at that time.
1: Special, wherever you are, may the peace and joy of this festive season reach your hearts and last throughout the coming year.
0: The program that you just heard was Paul H. Skierman in Summerside as the announcer, and my wife Arlene was the rendition of her Handel's Largo. I'm trying to figure out some way that I can pass this on, because on PEI, this is the only radio collection that I know of that actually has the commercial broadcasting element to it. I am working with an agency that would probably take part of my collection, and I would need to pick out what is the most important pieces to have for continuing on with this story. That wouldn't be a lot of components to have to put in a place and have it on show, and that could become a permanent display for some of the other museums that are on PEI.
2: That was Jack Sorensen, who runs the Tryon Museum on Prince Edward Island. This year, the museum is celebrating 100 years of radio on Prince Edward Island. Thanks to CBC's Stacey Janser for taking us there. I'm Gloria Makarenko in Vancouver. 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
3: This is a CBC News update. Good afternoon, I'm Natalie Lovey. London police say a suspect remains at large following a stabbing downtown. A man was found with life-threatening injuries on the north side of Dundas Street, just east of Adelaide Street, at around 6:15 last night. The suspect is described as male, 20 to 25 years old, wearing a long-sleeve plaid button-up shirt and burgundy pants. Investigators are asking anyone who may have witnessed the incident or who has relevant surveillance footage to come forward. Also, Windsor City Council is joining some other Ontario municipalities to call on the province to explore involuntary treatment for mental health and addictions. Council unanimously endorsed the campaign by Ontario's big city mayors, requesting that Queen's Park review the Mental Health Act and the Health Care Consent Act. The campaign is also calling for the creation of a Ministry of Mental Health and Addictions. Taking a look at the regional weather forecast. Sunny today with a high of 23 degrees, mainly clear tonight with a low of 12. Mainly cloudy tomorrow, fog patches clearing in the morning, high of 25. Tomorrow night, cloudy with a slight chance for showers and a low of 17. Cloudy Thursday with the risk for showers, high of 25. On Friday, cloudy with rain likely, high of 17. Sunny Saturday, high of 18, and a mix of sun and cloud Sunday with a high of 20.
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0: Tina Bataille performing Blue Sky Mind. The electric oud he plays is called an oud moon. It was custom made in France and is an absolutely gorgeous instrument. You can watch the live concert recording on the CBC Music YouTube channel.
1: This is a CBC News update. Good afternoon, I'm Natalie Lovey. London police say a suspect remains at large following a stabbing downtown. A man was found with life-threatening injuries on the north side of Dundas Street, just east of Adelaide Street at around 6:15 last night. The suspect is described as male, 20 to 25 years old, wearing a long-sleeve plaid button-up shirt and burgundy pants. Investigators are asking anyone who may have witnessed the incident or who has relevant surveillance footage to come forward. Also, Windsor City Council is joining some other Ontario municipalities to call on the province to explore involuntary treatment for mental health and addictions. Council unanimously endorsed the campaign by Ontario's big city mayors, requesting that Queen's Park review the Mental Health Act and the Health Care Consent Act. The campaign is also calling for the creation of a Ministry of Mental Health and Addictions. Taking a look at the regional weather forecast. Sunny today with a high of 23 degrees, mainly clear tonight with a low of 12. Mainly cloudy tomorrow, fog patches clearing in the morning, high of 25. Tomorrow night, cloudy with a slight chance for showers and a low of 17. Cloudy Thursday with the risk for showers, high of 25. On Friday, cloudy with rain likely, high of 17. Sunny Saturday, high of 18, and a mix of sun and cloud Sunday with a high of 20.
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0: Tina Bataille created this next track while performing in Toronto 4 years back. He says, "It happened during my first show after COVID, and I still remember how it felt seeing people together again, dancing freely and connecting after

After that epic crescendo, Cena came back out for one last song. He wrote Beautiful Day as a small reminder to pause, appreciate what's around us, and find joy in ordinary moments.

0: Hello and good afternoon. I'm Josiah Sinanen, and this is Afternoon Drive in Southwestern Ontario. I'm your guest host for the program today, filling in for Matt Allen. Coming up this hour, the New England Company. What is it and why does it matter for the National Day of Truth and Reconciliation? And a new global study found that 1 in 8 cancer cases around the world were caused by infections. And coming up next, it's a project the Carney government is calling historic and worth billions to the national economy, but environmental watchers have concerns. We'll speak to an energy analyst about the LNG expansion in Kitimat, BC. Before that, a look at our news headlines with Alessio Donini. Hi, Alessio.
1: Josiah, London police are searching for an at-large suspect after a man was critically injured in a downtown stabbing. And a London police officer has been suspended with pay, the city's police chief saying that's after he watched a video that allegedly shows the officer storing a firearm in an unsafe manner.
0: All right, thank you for that, Alessio. And for a look at our current weather conditions in the Southwest, we're joined by Mike Hargraves today. How's the weather looking, Mike?
2: Looks like another beautiful day, Josiah. Right now we have a temperature between 22 and 24 degrees, and it's mostly sunny.
0: All right, thank you very much. We're approaching 6 minutes past 4 o'clock on your afternoon drive. 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
3: Hi, my name is Mark Bevan. 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
0: The Prime Minister's office is calling it a historic investment worth billions of dollars to the national economy. LNG Canada says it is going ahead with its Phase 2 expansion in Kitimat, BC. The move could double exports of liquefied natural gas from the facility to overseas markets. But not everyone's happy. Here to tell us about it is Warren Mabee. He's the director of the Institute for Energy and Environmental Policy at Queen's University. Good afternoon, Warren.
4: Good afternoon.
0: So first off, how significant is the announcement that this expansion is going ahead?
4: Well, it's definitely a big project, a big announcement, if you like. This will give Canada a facility that's pretty close to 30 million tons of liquefied natural gas export capacity. That's one of the biggest facilities in the world, really. It is a very quick expansion. This first phase of this project only opened, you know, within the last year, and they're already looking to build it out. It really shows that the kind of global upset turmoil in the energy market is pushing people to make investments and get involved more deeply in the market.
0: Okay, and liquefied natural gas, it's sometimes called a, quote, clean fuel. Why is that?
4: So

0: natural gas is a fossil fuel, like coal or oil, but the footprint that you get when you burn it is the lightest of those three options. So it burns cleaner than coal. It burns cleaner than any of the refined petroleum products. You get the lightest footprint, essentially, when you're using it. And it also doesn't produce particulates and the kind of other aspects of pollution that you get with some other fossil fuels. So that's why we prefer it for things like home heating. It works really, really well. Having said all that, it's still a fossil fuel. It still has that carbon footprint. It's still adding CO2 to the atmosphere. So it's not a solution, but it is the better option if you're looking at the fossil fuel portfolio.
1: Okay, and are there other environmental concerns with it beyond it being a fossil fuel?
0: Absolutely. The biggest probably being how it's produced. Natural gas today is increasingly sourced through fracking, hydraulic fracturing of rock, where you have gas that is bound to shale rock deep underground. We inject steam under pressure to release that gas and, you know, allow us to recover it. But this is an extraction method that has a fairly heavy footprint. You know, there are risks to aquifers. There are risks in terms of seismic activity. There are risks in terms of emissions that occur at that point of production that are hard to control. So, you know, this is a relatively clean fuel in use, but in production, it really varies and there can be some real concerns.
1: Okay, so we have this big expansion announcement. And knowing all this, what is the federal government saying about how they plan to reduce that impact?
0: So that's a very good question. And the government has not really made that part clear. If you like, the government's on two separate tracks. On one side, they're looking to grow Canada's exports however they can. And you know, this is an option where Canada can grow very quickly, where there is a large market out there, you know, looking for this product. On the other side, Canada is working to electrify and, you know, grow our electrical networks and the clean electricity that is needed to be able to drive that expansion of electrification. So on the one side, I think we are working towards a greener economy, but on the other side, we're still committing very strongly to things like natural gas.
1: Okay, and correct me if I'm wrong, Maureen, but there's also not a big shortage of liquid natural gas. Is that correct when we look at other fossil fuels and resources?
0: Yeah, there are a lot of producers out there, and increasingly there are you know, countries that have invested heavily in natural gas export facilities. And there are a lot of different estimates on where the market will go. You know, I think right now the market is healthy, and whatever we can produce, I think we can sell. It really depends on how different countries adopt different technologies and the rate at which that occurs as to, you know, how long a big market will be there. It is very possible that this market will not grow as quickly as the industry expects because there are so many new technologies coming into play. And that's one of the risks. You know, it's a risk that we're taking, and it's a risk that the energy sector itself is trying to navigate.
1: So what do you think will be the impact of this project in the long run, if you had to guess based on what you know now?
0: I think that it will have a positive impact on our balance of trade, which is really where the Prime Minister is focused. I think that it will, you know, help with some of the transition because, as we say, it is a cleaner or fossil fuel. It's not a renewable fuel, but it's a cleaner fuel. But in the long term, is this the next in a long series of LNG facilities, or is this something that Canada does, you know, a few investments, strategic investments in, and then moves on? I think it's more likely the latter, where this is just one thing that we put some money and some effort into, but not necessarily our destiny in terms of being an energy superpower.
1: All right. Well, Warren, thank you so much for breaking it down for us this afternoon. Appreciate it.
0: Thank you for having me.
1: That's Warren Mabee. He's the director of the Institute for Energy and Environmental Policy at Queen's University.

Well, we're approaching 13 minutes past 4 o'clock on your afternoon drive. Ami Chan has released her debut EP last month, and she's already had some more music out for us. Here she is now with Please Don't.

0: That's Please Don't, the latest song from Ami Chun in Winnipeg. U.S. bans on Canadian alcohol, motorcycles, and more are now in effect. All of those affected by these new measures, Canadian liquor producers are among the hardest hit. The U.S. generally imports around $675 million worth of Canadian spirits a year. Lachie McLean is the president of Glenora Distillery in Cape Breton. He spoke to CBC's David Common about what the bans mean for his business.
1: Last couple of years, about 33% of our sales have been coming out of the United States.
2: And so this is a big hit today to be blocked entirely from that major market.
1: It is. I mean, we tried to send a large order down about 3 weeks ago, or just after we heard that the wall was going to be going up. And so we were getting it ready, but then our importer said the next day, geez, you know, we're out of luck, because a couple of weeks before that, the U.S. to put the 50% tariff on, and so that affected our prices for any of our bottled product going into the United States. So we just kind of have just kind of backtracked there now and just going to wait to see what happens.
2: What is the challenge before you right now?
1: Time.
2: Yeah.
1: Our product's quality product. So, I mean, it's a matter of trying to revisit some of relationships we've had in Europe before. Our largest back several years ago was Russia. So we can't revisit that yet. But Ukraine was also a large customer of ours. So obviously we had to pivot away from those countries into new countries such as US. So now we're pivoting into central part of Asia. And we've revisited some relationships there and trying to look at the logistics and the timing and the pricing and everything else like that. So to see if we can make something work.
0: Lachie McLean is the president of Glenora Distillery in Cape Breton. He says the U.S. alcohol bans might be even harder on less established distilleries with fewer contacts. Well, tomorrow is the National Day for Truth and Reconciliation. So

0: For our Hidden Histories column today, Tom Peace joins us to talk about the origins of residential schools in southwestern Ontario and what a group called the New England Company has to do with it. He's our Hidden Histories columnist and a history professor at Huron University College. Good afternoon, Tom.
1: Hey, good afternoon, Josiah. Nice to talk to you again.
0: Yeah, you as well. So let's talk about the New England Company. Why are we talking about the history of the New England Company today?
1: Yeah, so this is an organization that I think is poorly understood, but it's really responsible for some of the first residential schools in Canada. And also, perhaps of similar importance, it funded many day schools and actually some early Indigenous students who attended universities in the 19th century. And the reason why I think that's important is because it reminds us that residential schools are don't just stand alone. They're part of a much broader system. It includes day schools and really the whole colonial education apparatus.
0: And could you remind us what were those first residential schools?
1: Yeah, so the first residential school in Canada is actually in the listening area or close to the listening area in Brantford, and it was known as the Mohawk Institute. And you can go there today. It's the building still stands and the site's interpreted by an organization called the Woodland Cultural Center, which emerged actually when the school closed, the cultural center opened, partially with a mandate to teach the history of residential schools. But the closest one to us here in London is the Mount Elgin Institute, which is run by the Methodist and United Church. And then I always, when I talk about residential schools in the region, I always talk about the Shingwak Residential School, which is way up in Sault Ste. Marie, but was founded by Huron University College's first librarian, and also had a lot of its students came from southwestern Ontario, from the Chippewa communities in this area.
0: And you also mentioned day schools. Can you just remind our listeners what that is?
1: Yeah, so day schools are a little bit more relatable, I think, for us, because they're schools where students go just for the day. They don't stay there overnight. And the New England Company ran several of the early day schools at Six Nations, but also at the Mississauga communities on the North Shore of Lake Ontario. And this is a fairly influential organization. And I should add that it still exists today. So and it's also a British organization, another important piece that I forgot to get in there.
0: Yeah, maybe expand on that a little bit more. So how exactly does the New England Company factor in here? Obviously, they're involved with some of these schools, but what's the story?
1: Yeah, and we're not in New England. So how did that happen? It's old. It's really old. So the New England Company was founded in 1649 by an act of parliament. So this is Oliver Cromwell, the interregnum in between Charles I and Charles II. And it was called the Company for the Propagation of the Gospel in New England and in parts adjacent in America. And it really was a response to some of the Congregationalist evangelical work that a missionary named John Eliot, among others, was doing in New England. And it was a fundraising body to bring money over. Just a little piece of trivia, but I always like to get it in when I'm talking about the New England Company. Eliot was responsible for printing the first Bible in North America, but that Bible wasn't published in English. It was published in the Massachusetts language, published in an indigenous language, which is just a little piece of trivia that I think it's important for people to know. The funding of the New England Company came through Harvard College, as it was known, and its organizational structured through Oxford University. And so it has deep ties to post-secondary, but its main purpose was funding schools. And it was really with that funding that the very first residential schools in Canada developed.
0: Okay. Yeah. Very interesting back history there. So why do you think it's important for us to understand that history from your perspective?
1: There's a historian out in the Maritimes named Judith Fingard, who in the 1970s wrote a lot about the New England Company's work in the early province of New Brunswick. That's actually where the very first residential school called Sussexvale, began. I know I just said Mohawk Institute was. Sussexvale was a disaster and very unsuccessful, which I'll circle back to in a moment. But the title of that of her work involved the colonial perversion of British benevolence. And that's one of the reasons why I thought we should talk about the New England Company today, because it fundraised in a way that's not that different than we see some fundraising for religious missionary efforts and that sort of thing, but for these schools. And the perversion comes in when, and she looked at the manifestation of of that funding in the school Sussexville, where we see in that early school all the horrors of the residential school system. So they try to build the school from 1790s to the 1820s,

0: and it's a disaster. There's sexual assaults. There are just children indentured, like young children, indentured labor, basically working without any compensation. And so what Fingard points out really clearly is, you know, the structures that were being funded were flawed from the beginning. And this is what's important about this whole transition is it, what the New England Company does is they move from Sussex Vale and they build the Mohawk Institute and they start funding some of these day schools in what becomes Ontario and what is our listening area. But those same structures are in place. And so we see as time develops the corrosive nature of this form of schooling.
1: Okay, very interesting stuff. And you mentioned that the New England Company still exists today. Are you aware, have they acknowledged this past? Have they spoken on this?
0: I haven't seen that as clearly. They're a very different organization, I think, today than they were then. Obviously, one of the big transitions with Sussex Vale is it was no longer active in New England, but the American Revolution as a British organization, they shift their focus to New Brunswick and Upper Canada. But the organization today, I think, is a little bit more focused, but was the same mandate towards education. And I might add, education, as a historian of education, one of the challenges that we always have to grapple with is education can both be coercive, genocidal, and horrific, but it's also can be powerfully liberatory. And that's one of the tensions that we see and we grapple with, those of us who are teaching on a day-to-day basis. It's one of the real challenges. There's certain educational pedagogies that can be incredibly destructive if they're not, if they're used or deployed.
1: Yeah, very interesting. And before we let you go, Tom, how will you be honoring the National Day of Truth and Reconciliation tomorrow?
0: Yeah, so we have, for many years, we've done a whole host of programming here at Huron. And Huron has direct ties to the operation of the Mohawk Institute and the Shingwak Residential School, as I already mentioned. And so we do a whole host of activities. And one that I actually lead is we participate in something called the Moccasin Identifier Project. And so this is a project out of the Mississauga of the Credit First Nation. And it was founded to really to inscribe the world in which we live in with an Indigenous presence by stenciling moccasins on the ground. And I find it a useful exercise to both introduce students to the topic of residential schools and First Peoples here, but also to do something physical and to mark the landscape with stenciled moccasins of the First Nations who live here in the Great Lakes.
1: All right. Well, thank you so much for sharing all this with us today, Tom. And I hope that everything goes well tomorrow.
0: Yeah, thanks a lot, Josiah. It's really great to talk to you.
1: That's our Hidden Histories columnist, Tom Peace.

0: That is Vincent Neil Emerson with his song Roadrunner. And good news, he's stopping by London for a show at Rum Runners on October 19th, if you enjoyed that track. Well, right now it is 28 minutes past 4 o'clock. It's almost time for your regional news here on your afternoon drive. But first, we'll check in with Mike Hargraves to look at the weather forecast heading into the evening. How are we looking, Mike?
1: Things are looking pretty good. We have a low temperature overnight of 14 degrees and clear skies. For tomorrow, a mix of sun and cloud. We might see a little bit of fog patches in the morning, but we have a nice high temperature between 23 and 26 degrees.
0: All right. Thank you very much for that, Mike. And coming up after your regional news, we'll be talking about a new study from the International Agency for Research on Cancer. And it estimates that infections caused more than 2 million new cancer cases worldwide. We're going to be discussing what we can do to prevent that and what exactly the details are from that study. So you want to stay tuned for that after your regional news. Right now it's 29 minutes past 4 o'clock on your afternoon drive. I'm your guest host, Josiah Sinanen, and we'll be back after your Southwestern Ontario news.

0: This is CBC News. For Southwestern Ontario, your 4:30 regional news. Good afternoon. I'm Alessio Donini. London police are searching for an at-large suspect after a man was critically injured in a downtown area stabbing last night. Emergency crews responded to Dundas Street near Adelaide around 6:15 p.m., where they found a man suffering from life-threatening injuries. The victim remains in hospital. Investigators are searching for a male suspect, estimated to be between 20 and 25 years old. Police say at the time of the incident, he was wearing a long-sleeved plaid button-up shirt and burgundy pants. They're asking anyone with eyewitness accounts or surveillance footage of the area to contact investigators. And a London police officer has been suspended with pay, as the city's police chief says a video of the officer storing a firearm in an unsafe manner has surfaced. Jack Sutton reports.
1: A video taken earlier this year in Toronto allegedly shows what London Police Chief Ty Trung calls concerning. Officers leaving a restaurant on June 24th are seen entering an unmarked police vehicle following a funeral for a fallen police officer earlier that day. But visible inside the vehicle are both alcohol and a service weapon that was stored in a potentially unsafe manner. CBC has not seen the video, but Trung says it's the basis for an investigation that has led to one high-ranking officer suspended with pay. Under the Community Safety and Policing Act, officers are forbidden from having alcohol in service vehicles unless the alcohol is evidence that's being transported. Toronto police have been asked to investigate its handling and storage that night. London police say they won't comment as the investigation is ongoing. Jack Sutton, CBC News, London.
0: And there was an overnight fire at a restaurant on Queen Street near Park Avenue in Chatham. Chatham-Kent firefighters arrived at Mike's Place restaurant around 2 a.m. to find heavy smoke and flames coming from the building. Firefighters say they were able to quickly bring the fire under control. They say there were no injuries. Damage is estimated at around $1 million, and the cause of the fire is under investigation. Meanwhile, advanced polls for the municipal election open Thursday in London at Fanshawe College and Western University. After that, they'll open at select locations on October 3rd, the 8th, and the 10th. It may not be a lot of time for voters to wrap their heads around the ins and outs of Ontario.

0: Ontario's Municipal Election Act. Duff Conacher is the co-founder of the government accountability organization Democracy Watch. He says that act has some serious flaws that voters should be aware of.
1: Candidates are allowed to mislead voters with false election promises, and interest groups that are trying to influence municipal elections are also allowed to make false statements. The system favors wealthy candidates who have wealthy supporters because donating huge amounts of money is allowed.
0: Conacher is calling for laws that will make it illegal for candidates or interest groups to make false claims during an election. You can find more information on advanced polling in your area on your local municipality's website. And sky-high diesel prices are hitting farmers in southwestern Ontario as harvest season is underway. It's the time of year some farmers use the most diesel, and prices are about double what they were last year. That's according to fourth-generation farmer Matthew Hebblethwaite. He's a corn, soybean, wheat, and tomato farmer from Blenheim who buys about 2,000 liters of fuel each week during this season. He says these high fuel prices are not factored into crop prices, which were set in February, before the conflict abroad escalated, and that leaves farmers having to eat the increasing fuel prices.
2: Well, we're just trying to keep a close eye on our expenses and reduce our fuel usage where we can, being extra conscious of any tillage passes we're doing in our fall prep work, make sure that there's a real need for that, and trying to optimize those passes if we can to reduce our fuel costs overall.
0: Hebblethwaite says between high fertilizer and diesel prices, it's a volatile world for farmers, but he's trying to remain optimistic. And Josiah, that is your regional news for southwestern Ontario.
3: Thank you very much. That's Alessio Donini with your regional news there. We're approaching 35 minutes past 4 o'clock on your afternoon drive. And coming up in just a little bit, we'll be discussing how AI is reshaping how our work world looks for both young people and older people in the workforce. So that'll be with tech columnist Takara Small. But first, when it comes to people and cancer, we usually think about smoking, drinking, or spending too much time in the sun. But researchers from the International Agency for Research on Cancer found that infections caused 1 in 8 cancer cases worldwide in 2024. That's more than 2 million cases. Brandon Purcell joins us to explain what Canadians should know about cancer caused by infections. He's an advocacy manager for prevention and early detection at the Canadian Cancer Society, and he joins us from Ottawa this afternoon. Good afternoon, Brandon.
4: Good afternoon.
3: So what types of bacteria and viruses were linked to cancer in this study?
4: Yeah, the study has been very interesting for us. For the first time, it's sort of painted a global picture for what cancer is linked to these infectious diseases looks like. When it comes to Canada, we didn't learn a whole lot that we didn't already know. We did know that about 4% of cancer cases in Canada are linked to infectious diseases, so the study puts North America at about 5. So our feeling is that the numbers are quite consistent there. And for what it looks like in terms of our country, the two big diseases that we look at are hepatitis B and the human papillomavirus, and HPV in particular.
3: Okay. And what sorts of cancers did those infections lead to?
4: So when it comes to hepatitis B, it can lead to developing liver cancer. With the human papillomavirus, there's a number that it can be that it can lead to developing. Certainly, there's cervical cancer, there's oral cancers, there's anal and penile cancers. These are essentially the result of a sexually transmitted infection. Most of these infections that we're talking about in this report are transmitted through bodily fluids, and so that's where that transmission happens.
3: And can you give us a sense of how this study impacted the current understandings of how infections play a role in cancer?
4: For sure. In Canada, it's not telling us a lot that we didn't already know. So we know that about 3,500 cancer cases annually are linked to infections like this. Now, primarily these are the human papillomavirus leading to things like cervical cancer and anal cancers. But when it comes to the HPV virus and the hepatitis B virus, the good news is that we do have the measures in place to prevent them. That's because we have vaccines that are

0: safe, that are reliable and effective. Certainly, we're talking about expanding access to the HPV vaccine in particular, because we have seen one concerning trend, and that's where cervical cancer rates that had been steadily declining consistently for a very long time have plateaued and are no longer decreasing. And we are looking to governments to take certain actions that can get Canada back on track to its commitment of eliminating cervical cancer in the next 14 years.
1: And what are some of those items that you're urging?
0: So there's three big things that we talk about. First is transitioning from PAP testing to HPV testing as the primary screening method for cervical cancer. So Ontario's already done that. We're doing great. And the reason why we talk about that is because it's really a win-win for everybody. It is more effective than PAP testing. It is something that doesn't need to be done as frequently as PAP testing. And it's something that you can actually do in the comfort of your own home. So the second thing that we talk about is allowing folks to do that HPV test at home, in the comfort of their own home. So kit can be either brought home from the doctor or mailed to you. You just take a swab out of the package. It's a vaginal swab. You take a quick sample, put it in a vial, and send it back to the lab. It's as easy as that. And it means that folks who live in rural and remote communities who might not have access to an OBGYN can more easily take part in cervical cancer screening, and it opens up new ways of reaching folks who may not have had that access in the past. And the third thing that we talk about is the HPV vaccination, and it's really the most important thing. What we're looking for is to get vaccination rates up, because they do vary quite dramatically across the country, but we also want to expand access to folks to what we call a once-eligible, always-eligible policy, which basically means that if you have ever been eligible for a free vaccine, you will always be eligible for a free vaccine, because they cost about $400 for the regime, and that's a pretty penny to pay out of pocket for a lot of folks. And we want people to be protected against developing these cancers. And when it comes to HPV, that's for men and women.
1: Okay. And Brandon, this was also a global study. So how did Canada look like in terms of numbers when it came to these cancers linked to infections?
0: So it looked like the overall percentage of cases globally was about 12%. So we're certainly not anywhere near that. We're about 4% place. And those cancers are included in one of the key statistics that we talk about at the Canadian Cancer Society, and that's that 4 in 10 cancer cases are preventable through certain lifestyle changes. So whether that's drinking less to reduce your risk of developing colorectal or breast cancer, or it's getting an HPV vaccination to reduce your risk of getting cervical cancer or anal cancers, we have tools available to each and every one of us to reduce our individual risk. And it's up to governments to make sure that people have easy and equitable access to them. And it's up to us to make sure that we're staying on top of our own health as well.
1: And if someone is listening to this and maybe just hearing this connection for the first time, what do you think Canadians need to know, besides what you already said, about these infections and cancer?
0: Yeah, certainly that we have the tools available to us to reduce our individual risk. And that's why when it comes to those infections that I've been talking about, hepatitis B and cervical and HPV infections, it's to make sure that you have been able to stay on top of your vaccines, but also for folks who have kids, to make sure that they have access to them when they come of age, because it's the best tool that they're going to have to prevent these potentially lethal cancers.
1: And what are you going to be looking for or keeping an eye on as we move forward here?
0: Yeah, there's one thing that we're certainly looking at. It's that a couple of months ago, the Prime Minister made a public commitment with all of our biggest allies at the G7 to take on combating the fight against cancer. And we think it's time to ensure that our provinces and territories have the funds necessary to do that, which is why we're asking the federal government in Canada Health Transfer Negotiations to provide extra funding so that we can prevent more cancers and we can eliminate more cancers.
1: Okay, well, Brandon, thank you very much for this conversation this afternoon.
0: Good chatting with you. Thank you.
1: Brandon Purcell is an advocacy manager for prevention and early detection at the Canadian Cancer Society.

0: happy track for your Tuesday. That is Our Year, a new song from Tegan and Sarah featuring Lights and Felix Kartal. Artificial intelligence is reshaping what the world of work looks like. And that includes entry-level jobs and whole careers. AI software can now undertake some administrative, coding, and research work with varying degrees of success. And as a result, some young people who may have once done this kind of work are being left behind in a competitive job market. So what might support for entry-level workers look like now? Well, to discuss, we're joined by our technology columnist, Takara Small, for more on that. Welcome back, Takara.
1: Good afternoon.
0: How is the use of AI-powered software changing the scene for entry-level workers? And what are some of the responses we're seeing?
1: You know, it's having a huge impact on entry-level workers. There was a period of time, brief period, where people were unsure how AI was really having, you know, an impact on the first entry-level rung of having a career. But now we have the data. The Bank of Canada actually had a report that came out this year. And what they found is that there were people who are between the ages of 15 to 24 who are most exposed in roles because they're in customer support, they're in retail, customer service. And in fact, there's a Stanford study that backed that up from this year. And they found that there is a decrease in hirings for those certain categories, again, because AI can either automate or take on a lot of the majority of the roles. I think it's really, really important that we're having this discussion now because young people who are graduating, who can't find work, will have that much harder of a time entering careers they don't have experience early on.
0: Right. And how does this new AI software coming on board compare to previous times? Like, we've seen other technological changes. Yeah. So how does this hiring era compare?
1: It's a good question. You know, this is a very different era. And you're right, we have seen technological change impact how we work, where we work over the last 100 years. But a lot of that tech was focused on automating things that humans didn't necessarily need or need to invest in knowledge-based education to do. So automating, for example, certain machine-like factory, you know, roles, you know, drilling nails or perhaps if you're in agriculture,

they're harvesting more food at the same time. AI now is able to do tasks that were once considered only the domain of humans. You know, AI can build websites. It can, in some situations, diagnose healthcare issues. It's being used to write novels. It's being used in some situations to research and create, produce reports. You know, these are things that humans go to school to learn how to do adequately, and AI has been

0: elaborate on that?
1: Yes. So the federal government has something called an AI internship. And what that is it's pairing young people who have just recently graduated all the way up to postdoctoral fellows, and it will match them with a business. This could be small, it could be mid-sized, it could be a little larger, and it's supposed to be a collaborative opportunity. You know, you have businesses that are able to provide young workers with experience, with skills, with something to add to their resume, whereas young workers are able to lend their expertise, their knowledge, maybe their, you know, ability to use and adapt AI to these businesses. I think what's interesting is that the federal government is actually acknowledging that this is a problem. And let's be honest, it's not the first. You have Hong Kong and Singapore who also have their own version of AI internships, because again, relying on the private sector to solve what I would say is societal issue is actually going to see this issue turn into something much bigger before it's acknowledged.
0: And how successful do you think those initiatives will be then?
1: The devil's in the details. I think it can be successful. There are a couple of things I'm going to look for. One is to see how many people who participate in this AI internship find employment afterwards. You know, ensuring that businesses who do participate aren't seeing younger workers as maybe it's just, you know, discounted labor, or maybe labor that costs less because this is a program that's being supported by the federal government. And, you know, I do want to add that I think something of this nature should also be provided to older workers. I'm not trying to pit demographics against demographics, but there are older workers who are in AI exposed roles. You know, older people do work in retail, they do work in customer support. So they're going to see the same challenges, and they should also be given the same opportunities to boost their learnings or to maybe pivot to a new career. In fact, there's a report from the Urban Institute in 2025 that found that older workers, their definition, 50 and up, should also be provided paid opportunities to experiment and practice with AI tools, specifically because some, depending on age, you might have 10, 20 years left in the workplace.
0: Right. Yeah. I'm sure there's going to be some phone calls made after this segment to share this information. So Takara, given all of that information, what career advice would you give to younger people? What should they be thinking about?
1: We live in an era where, unfortunately, learning on the job is becoming a little bit of an antiquated notion. You know, specifically during times of financial constraint, you know, companies don't have a lot of money. Either that's because the cost of everything's gone up, inflation, or, you know, tariffs, the dreaded T word. They may be looking for people who can add value immediately. So they want people who are already trained, who know how to use perhaps the AI tools that are specific to their industry. So that is something I would suggest if you're a young worker. You know, what are the tools in the industry that people use? What are the tools they rely on? What are the tools you think would be helpful? And become proficient in it. Also, you should have a portfolio. If you are going into software engineering, have you built something that you can showcase? Hey, I can start working immediately. Are you, you know, showcasing that you have a portfolio of things that match the industry you want to be in? You have to show up already prepared.
0: Right. Okay. Well, all very useful information, Takara. Thanks so much for having this conversation with us today.
1: My pleasure.
0: Takara Small is our technology columnist, and she joins us on Tuesdays. Well, Stratford Chef School has welcomed food writers and journalists to work with its students for nearly two decades. This year, the school has chosen Ivy Knight, a former professional chef who went on to write for publications including the New York Times, The New Yorker, and Food and Wine. Knight is the 2026 Joseph Hoare Gastronomic Writer-in-Residence at Stratford Chef School, and she spoke with CBC's Angie Seth on London Morning.
2: Well, I was a big fan of food writing. I was a reader of it when I was a cook, but I also was a writer, an aspiring writer, but I never thought that I could be a food writer. Because to my mind, food writers were wealthy, sophisticated people who traveled the world, and I was just a minimum wage earning line cook. And one night we had a really bad service, and I was not at my best, and I was complaining and sort of throwing a fit after service about how poorly everything had gone. And my chef totally.

0: me to put a sock in it. And he said, you are always talking about being a writer. Why don't you write about this? And I said, I can't. What? But, like, I just couldn't even compute. And he said, right. No, I think that it's, he said, there are no cooks that I know of who are writers. Hmm. So I think you should. And so I thought about that. And the next day, or not very long after, I saw a sign in the subway for a book launch that was happening. And it was for a book by James Chatto, who happens to be the first writer in residence at Staffordshire mm-hmm. School. And I thought, okay, that's my sign. So I put together a little portfolio and I went to the book signing and I showed it to James Chatto. And he was very encouraging. And he introduced me to the first editors that I worked with. And then I started wow. writing for the Globe and Mail and the Toronto Star. And it was in year 5 of my cooking career. And by year 10, I had left kitchens and was a full-time writer and still am today.
1: That is so cool. That is a great story. I love that. And with that now, this sort of really cool, you know, journey towards becoming, you know, a food writer. Now you're sort of going into this culinary school environment, not as a chef, but as a writer. So what are you hoping the students are going to take from that?
0: Well, I mean, the students are, I think, are already in love with food just mm-hmm. by dint of the fact that they're enrolled in this school. And right now, people are reading less than they ever have before. So I'm hoping that when I'm meeting with these students, I can help to bolster or instill a love of reading in them if they haven't discovered writing by people like Calvin Trillin or Gabrielle Hamilton or Julia Moskin in the New York Times, Helen Rosner in the New Yorker. Mm-hmm. All of the, there's a plethora of great food writing out there. So I'm hoping that I can maybe get them writing, but the bigger goal is to get them reading and mm-hmm. and in, getting a deeper appreciation of food through all of the writing that we have.
2: That's Ivy Knight, the 2026 Joseph Hoare Gastronomic Writer in Residence at Stratford Chef School. You can learn more about the Stratford Chef School and those school dinners that are open to the public at stratfordchef.com. Well, it's 56 minutes past 4 o'clock. It's almost time for your regional news update. Alessio, what do you think of that role, a writer in residence at the chef school? I think that's amazing.
3: You know what, Josiah? In another life, that may have been me. I think
2: that's what I was thinking. I think you have to try out for this role.
3: Yeah, I'm such a food person. So the thought of writing about food has always, it's always been attractive to me. So definitely, you know, if this doesn't pan out, you know where to find me.
2: That sounds great. And I'll be there reading your writing and eating your food. That Perfect. Sounds amazing. So what are we looking at for the headlines in Southwestern Ontario this afternoon?
3: Well, Josiah, advocates for democracy say more needs to be done to protect the integrity of the upcoming municipal election. This is as advanced polls open this week throughout some parts of the province. We spoke with a co-founder of the government accountability organization Democracy Watch earlier today here in London, and I'm going to have more at 5:30 on what he believes needs to be done. Also, a national affordable childcare program is going to be extended in Ontario by 4 years, but the deal struck between the province and the federal government today does not come with a promise to lower fees to $10 a day. Now, both parties announced this $12 billion deal that secures program funding until at least 2031 today. While about half of the provinces right now are offering average fees at the program's signature target of $10 a day, Ontario is still at around $19 a day on average, capped at $22. The province says it's committed to maintain fees at that level until June 2027 under today's deal.
2: All right. Thank you very much for that, Alessio. Coming up in the next hour of the show, we're going to be talking about wait times for surgeries in Ontario, a topic that a lot of people are consistently talking about. But just how bad is it? We're going to get that story first up after your national news here on Afternoon Drive.

0: Welcome back to Afternoon Drive in Southwestern Ontario. I'm your guest host, Josiah Sinanen. Coming up this hour, it's harvest season, but the cost of running tractors is surging with rising diesel prices. We'll talk to a farmer to hear how they plan to manage the inflation. That's at 5:20. But first, we're looking into recent research about how the Ontario government has funded healthcare in this province and how wait times are related. Before that, a look at our local news headlines with Alessio Donini. Hi, Alessio.
1: Hi, Josiah. London police are searching today for an at-large suspect after a man was critically injured in a stabbing downtown. And a London police officer has been suspended with pay after a video surfaced allegedly showing him storing a firearm in an unsafe manner.
0: All right. Thank you for that, Alessio. And for a look at our current weather conditions this afternoon, we're joined by Mike Hargraves. How's it looking, Mike?
2: Hey there. Right now we have a temperature right around 23 degrees and it's mostly sunny. So looking really nice, Josiah.
0: All right, great. Well, right now it is 5 minutes past 5 o'clock. We're at 91.9 FM in Leamington, 88.1 FM in Blenheim.
3: I'm Connie Pittman. I'm a friend of Willisted. I'm here at Willisted Manor. 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
0: A new report shows wait times for most priority surgeries in Ontario have increased over the last 8 years. That's according to the Canadian Centre for Policy Alternatives. MRI scans, cataract surgeries, and all cancer surgeries, including bladder, breast, colorectal, prostate, and lung, are among priority procedures that saw wait times grow between 2017 and 2025. So what does that mean for people waiting for those surgeries across Ontario? For more on the state of healthcare, we're joined by Andrew Longhurst, who's the senior researcher at the Canadian Centre for Policy Alternatives. He joins us from our London studio this afternoon. Good afternoon, Andrew.
4: Good afternoon.
0: What is the most shocking to you about this report?
4: What is quite concerning is that even though we've seen $4.1 billion paid through public tax dollars to private for-profit surgical and medical imaging facilities, we are seeing wait times increase across 8 of 12 areas, including cataract surgeries and MRI scans. And these were areas that the government has quite aggressively pursued the privatization of those services. And yet it's not delivering on the stated objectives of what the government said it would do, which would be to reduce wait times.
0: And where did you get this data?
4: It comes largely from freedom of information requests, as well as publicly available wait time data that's reported by the Canadian Institute for Health Information, which is publicly available to anyone in the country. And what I wanted to look at in this research study was to understand whether the claims that have been made by the Ontario government as to whether the greater privatization of surgeries and diagnostic imaging would reduce wait times. And so what I set out to do was look at those numbers in terms of the amount of funding, public funding going to these for-profit facilities, and the number of surgeries performed in these private facilities, and look at that in relation to how the province is performing in terms of wait times.
0: And people listening, I'm sure, are familiar that there are these significant wait times. And I'm curious what you heard from people who are waiting for those surgeries and what impact that had.
4: Yeah, it's an issue that touches so many people in this province. And we know that

0: that waiting for a surgery, waiting for that medical imaging scan. It's a time that can be fraught with lots of challenges as people wait for care. And it's not to say that Ontarians, by and large, don't get the care that they need. But what this research does spotlight is the fact that we have a provincial government that seems to be favoring private for-profit interests over the public interest. And what I mean by that is that we have seen funding for these for-profit facilities increasing at a faster rate than funding for public hospitals. And yet, at the end of the day, we're seeing the majority of wait times that are publicly tracked increasing. And as I said, in the area of cataract surgeries, contrary to the government's claim, we're actually seeing wait times increase over the 8 years time that this research examines.
1: Yeah, and there is a narrative out there that having increased privatization would help reduce those wait times. So can you explain that link, that we're seeing growing wait times with more privatization?
0: Yeah, what we are seeing in Ontario is not terribly surprising. It's been playing out in Alberta, another province that has been aggressively pursuing greater for-profit involvement in healthcare. And like Alberta, and like Quebec, which has a longer history of using private for-profit facilities for publicly funded surgeries, these provinces have been seeing some of the longest wait times in the areas where they involve for-profit facilities. And the main reason behind that is the workforce is fixed. The healthcare workforce doesn't simply grow or expand because a new facility is opened in the private sector where those procedures are performed. It simply pulls the staff from public hospitals to go work in those facilities, whether it's operating room nurses, anesthesiologists, or medical imaging technologists. It's simply moving that workforce that is in high demand and in short supply in public hospitals. And that makes it harder to perform the procedures and deliver the services that Ontarians rely on in our public hospital system.
1: And can you give an example of that maybe a little more locally here in London?
0: Yeah, what we are seeing across the province, and when we look specifically at London as well as Windsor, we are seeing that there are seven MRI machines at London Health Sciences Centre, and only one of them is operational 24/7. In Windsor, none of the MRI, the three MRI machines, are operational 24/7. So we have the infrastructure that has been invested in the public system, but we don't have the provincial government funding these MRI machines. And this the same extends to the case with operating rooms. We have infrastructure across this province in our public hospitals that, keep in mind, has already been paid for by taxpayers, and yet it is not being used at its full capacity because the provincial government is underfunding public hospitals and making it very hard for them even to maintain existing service levels. We are seeing significant job cuts across the board in Ontario right now that is touching community after community. And so we are seeing a provincial policy direction that is favoring for-profit facilities at the expense of public hospitals.
1: All right. Well, Andrew, thank you very much for outlining this. And before I let you go just quickly here, you were hinting at a policy overhaul. What's your message to the province?
0: Well, we know from the Financial Accountability Office of Ontario, we know from hospital administrators and health system leaders and frontline workers that the provincial government is underfunding public hospitals, and it's having really dire consequences for access to patient care. As we see cuts to frontline staffing, it's only going to put more pressure on hospitals. So first and foremost, what we need to see the provincial government do is invest in the public infrastructure that we already have, invest in the workforce, invest in our capacity as a province to reduce wait times. This is an evidence-based approach. We know from this body of evidence that focusing on that public hospital capacity is a proven way to reduce wait times and get people into care faster.
1: Okay, thank you very much, Andrew.
0: It's been my pleasure. Thanks so much.

Andrew Longhurst is a senior researcher with the Canadian Centre for Policy Alternatives. A spokesperson for Ontario's health minister sent a statement to CBC News stating the CCPA's report does not reflect the reality of Ontario's healthcare system, and that private centres operating in the community mean that there is more access for people and they get those services faster. Well, we're approaching 14 minutes past 5 o'clock on your afternoon drive. If you'd like to comment on anything you've heard on the show today, you can email us, afternoondrive@cbc.ca. It's time for a little bit of music now on your Tuesday drive. Thunder Bay rock artist Thea May has a new single. She says it's a refusal to be defined by struggle. Here she is with Lip Service.

0: That was Lip Service by Anishinaabe rocker Thea May. The skyrocketing price of diesel is nearly a full dollar more than a year ago. And that's, of course, due to the ongoing conflict in the Middle East. But for farmers in southwestern Ontario, that's raising uncertainty around the cost of this year's harvest season. For more on this, we've reached Matt Hebblethwaite. He's a corn, soybean, wheat, and tomato farmer from Blenheim. Good afternoon, Matt.
1: Good afternoon.
0: So first off, tell us about your farm and what you're growing.
1: Yeah, so I'm a fourth generation farmer. I grow corn, soybeans, wheat, and tomatoes.
0: And how's the harvest going so far? How has this year been?

0: It's been a good year. Our tomato crop is about average, and I think there's good potential in our corn and soybean crops.
1: That's great. Okay, and we really want to ask, we're kind of trying to hear what farmers are saying right now about the price of diesel. Has that hit you at all in your operations?
0: Yeah, it definitely has. As the fall is here, harvest, that's when we use the most diesel at any point in the year. Unfortunately, this year, the diesel prices are about double the price or more of what we saw last year.
1: Yeah, tell me a bit more about those numbers. Do you mind sharing how much more you're spending this year?
0: About a dollar, at least a dollar more per liter to upwards of $1.50 per liter is what we're seeing over last year's prices.
1: Quite a burden. Like, how does that work? Do you store any fuel on your farm? Does that help you reduce the cost a little bit, or what's your strategy?
0: We have a supplier that brings us a weekly load, so we don't store a ton of fuel on farm, but we're buying approximately 2,000 liters of fuel per week during this season.
1: And how does that impact your bottom line when you think about that diesel price?
0: Well, unfortunately, some of our crops, the prices are already booked. For example, our tomato crop, our price was settled back in February, well before the Iran war and some of the things going on over in Russia as well. So unfortunately, those prices weren't factored in to our price. And so we're going to have to eat the increased fuel prices that we're seeing right now.
1: Are there other things that you're trying to do to keep costs down since this all unfolded?
0: Well, we're just trying to keep a close eye on our expenses and reduce our fuel usage where we can, being extra conscious of any tillage passes we're doing in our fall prep work, make sure that there's a real need for that, and trying to optimize those passes if we can to reduce our fuel costs overall.
1: I'm curious, Matt, if you're having conversations with other farmers, what are people telling you? What's the water cooler conversation, so to speak?
0: I haven't heard a ton from other farmers about it. I think farmers were used to taking the prices that we get when it comes to the expenses, and whether it's been fertilizer the past couple of years, which has seen big increases as well. And now diesel this year, guys just kind of understand it's a volatile world we're living in.
1: So what other issues or concerns do you have right now beyond the cost of fuel?
0: Well, sort of as I mentioned, we've seen continued high prices in fertilizer, particularly with phosphorus. And so that's another big input price, I guess, that we're facing at this moment. And then I guess as well, just equipment prices seem to be continuing upwards as well every single year.
1: If there is no letting up of these prices, what does that mean in the long term for you when you think to, let's say, the next 3 to 5 years?
0: That's a good question. We have to be mindful of our expenses and make sure the crops that we're growing, we're not just doing it for the fun of it. Sometimes that requires us to assess the crops that we are growing and try to change the amounts that we're growing. Like, for example, some years we grow less wheat if wheat prices are poor, and try to grow more corn and soybeans if those are looking more promising. And so we try to do that, but at some point, guys need to start making a profit at some point. But farming is cyclical, and I think we do have to understand that there's going to be some years they're going to be better than others, and some years maybe you just barely scrape by, but we're also trying to be optimists too and hope for the next year to be better.
1: Yeah, absolutely. Well, Matt, I think that's a great place to leave it, and we really appreciate you sharing your thoughts with us. Anything else you want to add that our listeners should know?
0: Buy local if you can, folks. It helps everybody, all the local farmers.
1: All right. Thank you so much, Matt.
0: Thanks, Sam.
1: That's Matt Hebblethwaite. He's a fourth-generation farmer from Blenheim. Well, the time now is 23 minutes past 5 o'clock on your afternoon drive. Lyle Lovett and his Small Large Band are playing Canada Life Place in London tonight. Here he is with a classic song. This is If I Had a Boat.

0: That's Lyle Lovett and his Small Large Band with If I Had a Boat. He's playing Canada Life Place in London tonight. In just over 5 weeks, Americans will head to the polls for midterm elections. Republicans are defending narrow majorities in Congress, and Trump's approval remains underwater. The economy and affordability are emerging as central concerns. And in some Republican races, candidates are beginning to put some distance between themselves and the president. Alex Shepard is a senior editor at The New Republic. He spoke to Front Burner host Jamie Poisson about whether these midterms will be a referendum on Trump.
1: A lot of times people will start by talking about their concerns about high gas prices, right? Or just like the general sense that the economy has been getting worse for really since the moment Liberation Day occurred in, what was that, April of last year. And those things obviously have to do with the president too. And I think there's this sort of another story that you can smuggle in there too that we can discuss later, which is that the Democratic Party itself still has a kind of brand problem that I think makes it hard for voters to say, like, I am voting for Democrats for affirmative reasons, which is part of the story as well. But I think in general, when you talk to voters, yeah, they a lot of them who voted for the president think that they made a bad decision now. A lot of people are just, I think, sick of the Trump era, which is now in year 11. And I think that there's also just a sense of just like, yeah, of exhaustion with life under this presidency in two ways, right? Which one is just the economic battering that, you know, the average consumer has taken. And then two is just the sort of psychological battering, I guess, that people have taken just with the all the other stuff that goes along with the Trump president. But the weird thing about this is also that when you look at ads the Democrats are producing and like a lot of the stump speeches, it's mostly about cost of living stuff. They don't really talk about Trump that much. They're certainly not running on an aggressive, you know, we're going to get this president into line kind of message.

0: That was the New Republic's Alex Shepard speaking there on Front Burner. You can listen to the full episode wherever you get your podcasts. Well, we're approaching 5:29 on your afternoon drive. It is almost time for your regional news. Coming up after that, the NHL is returning for a season already packed with storylines, a fevered Canada-US rivalry, a new all-star format, and more games than ever. We're going to break that all down coming up after your regional news. We're also going to check in on the weather quickly with Mike Hargraves. How's it looking out there, Mike?
1: Hey there, Josiah. Overnight tonight, we have clear skies and a low temperature of 4 to 14 degrees. For tomorrow, we have a mix of sun and cloud, and it looks like it'll be a nice day with a warm temperature between 23 and 26 for the high.
0: Awesome. Thank you very much, Mike. Coming up next, your regional news, and we will be back after that with more Afternoon Drive.

0: This is CBC News. For Southwestern Ontario, your 5:30 regional news. Good afternoon. I'm Alessio Donini. London police say a suspect remains at large as a man fights for his life in hospital following a stabbing in the city's core. Officers responded to the north side of Dundas Street, just east of Adelaide, at around 6:15 last night. A man was rushed to hospital after being found with life-threatening injuries. The victim remains in hospital as police search for the suspect. That suspect is described as a male between 20 to 25 years old, wearing at the time a long-sleeved plaid button-up shirt and burgundy pants. Investigators are asking anyone who may have witnessed the incident or has relevant surveillance footage to contact them. The National Affordable Child Care Program is being extended in Ontario by 4 years, but today's deal does not come with a promise to lower fees to $10 a day. Ontario and the federal government announced this $12 billion deal that secures program funding until at least 2031 today. While about half of the provinces are offering average fees at the program's signature target of $10 a day, Ontario's are an average of $19 a day, capped at $22. The province has committed to maintain fees at that level until June 2027 under today's deal. The price of diesel continues to skyrocket, now nearly a full dollar more than it was a year ago. Experts say that's due to the conflict in the Middle East. But all the way here in southwestern Ontario, it's raising uncertainty for farmers, especially around the cost of this year's harvest. Matthew Hebblethwaite is a corn, soybean, wheat, and tomato farmer from Blenheim. He says he buys about 2,000 liters of fuel each week during the harvest, and it's going to make a much bigger dent in his bottom line this year.
1: Well, unfortunately, some of our crops, the prices are already booked. For example, our tomato crop, our price was settled back in February, well before the Iran war and some of the things going on over in Russia as well. So unfortunately, those prices weren't factored in to our price. And so we're going to have to eat the increased fuel prices that we're seeing right now.
0: Hebblethwaite says they're trying to keep a close eye on expenses and reduce fuel usage where possible. And he also says he's remaining optimistic that next year will be a little less pricey. Advocates for democracy say more needs to be done to protect the integrity of the upcoming municipal elections. That's as advanced polls open this week throughout some parts of the province. Duff Conacher is the co-founder of the government accountability organization Democracy Watch and says it needs to, first and foremost, be illegal for candidates or interest groups to make false claims during an election.
2: Voters are really in a position like they're playing poker during an election. They know the candidates are bluffing with some of what they're saying, but they don't know what part is a bluff. And their money's on the table as a taxpayer. And it's just the fundamental violation of voter rights to allow candidates with no sanction, no penalty, it's legal to do it, to mislead voters with false statements, false promises.
0: Advance polls for the municipal election open Thursday across much of the province. In London, that's at Fanshawe College and Western University. After that, they'll open at select locations on October 3rd, the 8th, and the 10th. You can find more information on advance polling in your area on your

0: your municipality's website. And lastly, a piece of Kingsville's history has found its way home. It's a large clock that was once part of the post office at the corner of Main and Division Streets. The building was torn down in the late 1960s. At that time, purchased by a man named William Ellis for $4. His children have now returned the clock to the town. Dave Ellis says his father wanted to do something to contribute to the area.
1: When Dad bought it, his intention was to send it back to England to have it restored. However, in investigation, they found out that all the parts had been handmade and it was going to just be prohibitively expensive. So it became the integral part, our living room in the house.
0: Ellis says the clock ended up in his house in Bowmanville, where it held a prominent place in his living room for many years. He says when he sold his house recently, he and his sister decided it was time to honor their parents' wishes and return the clock to the town of Kingsville. And Josiah, that is your regional news for Southwestern Ontario.
2: All right. Thank you very much for that, Alessio. We are approaching 35 minutes past 5 o'clock on your afternoon drive. I'm your guest host, Josiah Sinanen. And coming up in just a little bit, NHL hockey is returning tonight. We're going to break down everything from the new 84-game schedule to a simmering Canada-US rivalry to the prospects for Canadian teams. But first, we're going to check in with Chris Edwards for today's business news. Hi, Chris.
3: Hello, Josiah.
2: So let's begin with the latest GDP numbers. StatsCan says economic growth was flat in July. Should we be concerned?
3: Yeah, Canada's GDP growth was literally 0.0% in July, but it did follow 3 months of strong GDP increases, and month-over-month GDP numbers are notoriously volatile. But nevertheless, there were declines across the board that were only offset by growth in construction and electricity generation, manufacturing, retail trade, oil and gas. All of those sectors shrank in July. I spoke to RBC Assistant Chief Economist Nathan Jansen about the numbers. He said he wasn't overly concerned by them.
4: You look through the monthly volatility, and some of the underlying details weren't that bad. It still looks like consumer spending has been relatively resilient over the summer, and also on the business spending side, there were some signs. You know, construction was spending was a significant increase in July, so consistent with businesses starting to spend a little bit more on investment as well.
3: That's not to say Canada's economic outlook doesn't have its detractors. This week, Deloitte Canada said it cut 20% off its GDP outlook for Canada's economy in 2027. The consulting firm predicts the trade war with the U.S. will cause a significant economic slowdown later this fall and into next year.
2: All right, and moving up to a sector that's definitely growing, the Canadian oil sands. What's the story there?
3: The Canadian oil sands are expected to produce a record 3.5 million barrels of oil a day this year. That's up 3% from last year. This is from a report by research firm S&P Global Energy, who expect the oil sands to produce nearly 4 million barrels a day by the early 2030s. We spoke to S&P's Kevin Byrne about this. He's the one behind today's report, and he's bullish on the sector's future.
5: The oil sands has been the engine that keeps kind of going and keeps giving, and has continued to grow through this. Now, the reason people should care, if this industry moves back into construction, we're talking about large CapEx investments going back into the oil sands, and that's jobs. And it's jobs in Canada kind of needs it because there's this change in relationship with the United States. And so that's what's at stake. And we're seeing that across the energy sector and across Canada. The government of Canada is very focused. We just had the investment summit. How do we increase investment in Canada for the economic benefit of Canadians? Well, energy has some of the earliest, fastest shovel-ready projects to be able to do that.
3: This also comes as LNG Canada's multi-billion dollar phase two expansion in Kitimat, British Columbia, was given the go-ahead recently by the federal government. When that project's done, it will double the company's LNG exports to 28 million tons a year.
2: Wow, okay. And Chris, let's end off with a funny story out of the U.S. An AI company is offering to pay people in a small town to build a data center?
3: Yes, it's offering every household $10,000 cash each just to say yes to their proposed data center, not to move or do anything else, just say yes. This is in a town of about 4,500 households in Pennsylvania. So it's an expenditure of about $45 million. And evidently the company, North Point Development, thinks that's a good investment. And in fact, it says

0: it has another $120 million and help plan for the future if the project goes through, including money for community investments and a new police department. But according to the Wall Street Journal, not that many residents of the town are biting. Some of them say they're still worried about their property values and noise. So maybe North Point will have to up their offer even more.
1: Wow. Okay. That's really interesting. It has me wondering what people in Canada would say if we were offered the same thing. Crazy. Well, thank you very much for the update today, Chris.
0: Thanks a lot.
1: That's Chris Edwards, our business reporter. He joins us every day on the show this week. The time now is approaching 40 minutes past 5 o'clock on your afternoon drive. Now, anyone with a social media feed, which is probably most of us, have some sense of the power of the algorithm. But how quickly does it fashion itself to younger users, and how fast does that change happen? Well, Lauren Greenfield is the creator of the American TV documentary series Social Studies. She takes a close look at social media and the content that it serves up to kids, and that includes extreme and disturbing content. CBC's Day 6 spoke with Greenfield about a recent project she undertook to see how long it takes for such content to reach a child on TikTok. She created fake teenage personas on the platform to see what the algorithm would deliver in the course of a single day. And a warning, extreme and disturbing content started to appear in these feeds very quickly. Lauren Greenfield's research is featured in an exhibit that launched on the weekend in Berlin. Here's part of her interview with Brent Bambury discussing what she found.
2: So we did an experiment where we created three brand new users of TikTok. And I had a group of students who were working with me, and each of them let it run for like 4 to 8 hours. That's very little time, by the way, on TikTok, because that's basically one day for a teenager, average teenager.
3: Right.
2: So barely any time. And the results were really, really shocking. There was one girl, Isabella, who we created, who was 13 years old, who started with just how to dress for high school. We gave them kind of some basic interests to guide their actions. Mm-hmm. And she was just kind of interested in, you know, what to wear, making friends. Within 11 minutes, she was getting makeup tutorials. Within 35 minutes, she was getting weight loss tips. And under 2 hours, she was getting hardcore pro anorexia content.
3: That is, it's insane that the algorithm acted so forcefully, so quickly.
2: So quickly.
3: Were you surprised by the results?
2: I was shocked, but also the kids who ran it were shocked. And they were like kids who are on TikTok. Yeah. But like when they really broke it down and like analyzed every piece of content that was coming to them, and when they were also shocked and really disturbed. And it gets worse. At 3 hours, she was getting self-harm videos, like about cutting yourself.
3: So the potential harm in these messages, it can't be disguised. It can't be understated. It's there to be seen. Tell me about some of the other characters that you created for this experiment. What happened to them after they'd only been online for a few hours?
2: Yeah, so we had a boy who was 14 years old, basic interests, gaming, making friends. He started by getting puppy dogs and like Hello Kitty videos, cute stuff to music. Mm-hmm. At an hour and 30 minutes, he was learning about rape fantasies. At just over 2 hours, he was getting looks maxing, which is this kind of trend to better your looks, mm-hmm. whether it's through exercise or peptides or that sort of thing. And at 3.5 hours, he was getting incel material. And at 5.5 hours, he got information about this mass shooter who was an incel. And it's kind of like glorification videos of this mass shooter who is an incel.
3: So once again, the extremities were reached very, very quickly after the identity first went online. But I need to ask you, what were the teenagers doing on the app? Were they actively clicking on links, or were they searching for content to precipitate this slide into extreme content?
2: They were having really minimal interaction. So they watched the content, and they could like posts or comments, and they clicked on a few related

0: did hashtags and some searches. That was pretty much it. They had specific instructions like not to try to provoke anything. Mm-hmm. So they were very restrained. Like they knew what their interests were for the person, like to guide them. Like Alex liked games. So if a game came up, he would like it. Mm-hmm. And you can kind of see the behavior of the algorithm. And the way I'm presenting this in the museum is with a giant dashboard where you can see different metrics of what the algorithm is kind of looking for in terms of engagement. And you can see how the algorithm will kind of pop something in there, like maybe in the middle of fashion, pop a diet in there. Mm-hmm. And my understanding is they're also very sensitive to how long you watch a particular thing before scrolling. So if you watch it, then they'll deliver something more extreme.
1: That's Lauren Greenfield speaking there. She's the creator of the American TV documentary series Social Studies, describing some of her more recent research. To hear more of that conversation, you can search for last weekend's edition of the CBC program Day 6.

That is Metric with Victim of Luck. It's only a few sleeps until they play at Canada Life Place in London, a pretty big show on Saturday. They will be taking the stage with Broken Social Scene and Stars.

All right, it is 48 minutes past 5 o'clock on your afternoon drive. A lot of parents might be ending September with their wallets substantially lighter. With back-to-school expenses like clothes and school supplies, at the end of the month, credit card bill can be its own lesson in personal finance. The question is, how much of this burden

0: shared her tips with the CBC.
1: When you think about it, money is a pretty abstract concept at the best of times. And now children don't even see money. We use Apple Pay. We use a debit card. We do e-transfers. We order online. So they're not even seeing that transaction of money. So I think that whole notion of financial literacy is about making money visible to children and have them develop healthy habits related
2: right.
1: to money.
2: When it's just a bank card, you don't get the sense of when am I going to run out of money, right?
1: Exactly.
2: Because you just keep swiping. How do you start that conversation with your kids about maybe not being able to afford certain things?
1: Right, yeah. So I think it is important to talk about what is the difference between a need and a want. So for example, you may need new shoes. A child might want really expensive sneakers. So you can talk about, well, I've budgeted this amount of money for what you need, but if what you want, it costs twice as much, then how? Let's put a plan together. How are you going to earn that money? How are we going to do this? How are we going to save up for that money? So I think it's having those types of conversations between what we can afford, what we need to pay, and then those extras that children right. might want to tack on.
2: How do you address explaining the difference between a need versus a want when it comes to new trends? Yeah.
1: So I think it's important to listen to the child, to let them feel heard, but don't feel like you have to fix it all the time, right? You know, you can understand and you can commiserate and you can empathize with the child, but that doesn't mean that you need to fix it. And you can have those conversations. You know, again, hopefully you've been having these conversations all along about your back to school budget or, you know, the budget for anything. But yeah, you can understand that children are upset. You don't have to make them feel bad about being upset, but just realize that that doesn't mean necessarily they're going to get that expensive.
2: Do you have any advice for the parents that might feel a little bit let down on themselves for not being able to provide some of these things for their children?
1: Yeah, and I think sometimes that is, you know, almost feeling like a form of peer pressure from other parents as well, too. And also, you know, combine that with social media and you see all these wonderful things that are happening with children. So I'd say that parents, again, if you can understand that modeling healthy money habits early on is doing your child the best favor, you know.
0: That's Christine McLean. She's an associate professor in the Department of Child and Youth Study at Mount St. Vincent University. Well, the NHL returns tonight. NHL hockey is back tonight, and there's already plenty of intrigue from the new 84-game schedule to a simmering U.S.-Canada rivalry. Here to break it down is freelance sports journalist Ed Kleiman. Welcome, Ed.
3: Great to be with you, Josiah.
0: So let's start with that schedule. Why 84 games?
3: Well, previously it was 82 games, so we've added two games to the regular season. But at the same time, we had a preseason that had six games, and now we've taken that from six and brought it down to four. So in terms of the total length of the season, when you put preseason and regular season together, we haven't really changed anything. But what have we done? We've taken preseason and we've shortened it. We've taken games that really fans didn't care about, players didn't want to play, and that no one really had any interest in anywhere. And we've added regular season games, which obviously players care about and fans care about. And that means more TV revenue with a couple more games, more people in the stadiums for a couple more games, which means more money for owners and players alike. So everyone's kind of happy at the end of the day.
0: Yeah, it all makes sense. Well, and a number of American players requested trades away from Canadian teams this offseason. Canada's higher taxes, the cold weather, that's been blamed in the past for players wanting to move to the States. Do you think it's the same pattern we're seeing this year, or is something different there?
3: I think if we look at this sort of on a case-by-case basis, we can see a lot of the same. Definitely lower taxes. Canadian players as well have often wanted trades to go places where they can keep more of their money. And certainly warm weather is a factor. I mean, oftentimes for these players, if they've got a choice of being in Winnipeg or Calgary and they could be on the beach in Southern California or South Florida, they'll go there. What's a little different this time is actually most of the top teams in the USA, the Stanley Cup champions for a number of years in a row now, are coming from the Southern US. Currently, it's Carolina. Before that, it was Florida. Before that, it was Las Vegas and Tampa Bay. And it's those teams that are consistently the Stanley Cup contenders, and players want to go for, you know, play for those contending teams. So that's a drawing card. Having said all that, yes, I do think there's a little

0: bit of a Canadian-American dynamic going on here. Number one, it's on the ice. The Olympics, wow, I mean, that was like super intense, as was the Four Nations face-off the year before that. And the American players, there's a lot of bonding going on there right now, and a lot of kind of meet me and Team X and I'll play with you there kind of stuff going on behind the scenes. So that's kind of real. And there's a little bit of that trade war dynamic that plays into this where, you know, you can see that that things maybe aren't as friendly as they once were. And if there's everything else being equal, maybe that's an extra incentive for some of these players who are particularly patriotic to go back to the States.
1: All right. Yeah, that makes sense. And the All-Star format this year, it has an international flavor. Tell us what that looks like.
0: Yeah, this is going to be interesting. You know, they've always had a problem getting interest in the All-Star game. And oftentimes, when it's over, they said, why did we do that? That was a total disaster. So this time around, recognizing that there is a lot of excitement around international hockey because of the Olympics, because of the Four Nations face-off, because of the upcoming World Cup, which will be the following season, they're going to introduce some international play. So for the All-Star game, they're going to have these mini games with five teams, a bunch of Canadians, Americans, Swedes, Finns, and a team representing every other country on the planet. They're going to play these quick three-on-three games. The winning team's going to divide up $2 million, so they hope they'll get a strong effort for that. We will see how it turns out. Interesting experiment, at the very least.
1: Yeah, for sure. And Ed, there's also it's also a pivotal season for one of the league's oldest player rivalries. Tell us what's on the horizon for Sidney Crosby and Alexander Ovechkin.
0: Yeah, two guys who have been played for the teams that drafted them their entire long, long careers. Ovechkin on Washington, north of 40 years old now. Crosby on Pittsburgh, about to turn 40. And they're just out there grinding away. And when they do, you're looking at more records could be coming down. Ovechkin, who already has more goals in the regular season than anyone else. One record he doesn't have is most goals when you combine the playoffs and the regular season. Washington should be good this year. They make the playoffs. He scores 10 goals. He could tie or surpass the great Wayne Gretzky yet again for that record. And for Sidney Crosby, who currently sits in seventh place all-time in points with 1,761, he could hit 1,800 this year and join only Gordie Howe, Mark Messier, Jaromir Jagr, and Wayne Gretzky as having done that. So these are two guys to watch this season that I think is going to be a lot of fun to see.
1: Yeah, all right. And then on the other end of the age spectrum, what about some young players that we should watch out for?
0: Yeah, there is going to be a great battle for Rookie of the Year this season between Gavin McKenna, the number one overall pick, who's going to be playing in Toronto. And then we've got Porter Marteau in Philadelphia, who snuck into the playoffs last year at the very last second and really flashed brilliance there. So a lot expected of him. And then down in San Jose, Macklin Celebrini, the young guy who could be an MVP candidate, he's going to have a rookie now at his side, Ivar Stenberg from Sweden, who also could win Rookie of the Year. So there's some really, really good young players in the league right now, all the way down to the rookie level. To go with those aging veterans we talked about, it really makes for a nice mix right now in the NHL. Plenty for fans to keep their eye on.
1: Yeah, it's going to be very exciting this year. Thank you so much for giving us the rundown, Ed. Appreciate you dropping by.
0: Thanks for having me on.
1: That is Ed Kleiman. He is a freelance sports journalist, and he joined us from Toronto. Well, we're just a few minutes away from your national news, but first, Alessio Donini with one last look at the news for Southwestern Ontario.
2: Josiah, London police continue to search for a suspect who they say is at large after a man was critically injured in a downtown London stabbing last night. Emergency crews first responded to this call around the intersection of Dundas and Adelaide around 6:15 p.m. yesterday. That's where they found a man suffering from life-threatening injuries. There is a description of this suspect on the CBC London website.
1: All right. Thank you very much for that, Alessio. And thank you, listeners, for tuning in to Afternoon Drive today. I've been your guest host, Josiah Sinanen, filling in for Matt Allen. You can get in touch with our team. Send us a text, 226-377-2651. You can also email us, afternoondrive@cbc.ca. I hope you have a wonderful Tuesday evening. I'll be back with you again tomorrow. And your world tonight comes on next.

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1: The National Day for

This is a CBC News update. I'm Alessio Donini. London police continue their search for an at-large suspect after a man was critically injured in a downtown stabbing. Emergency crews responded to Dundas Street near Adelaide around 6:15 last night, where they found a man suffering from life-threatening injuries. That victim remains in hospital, and investigators are searching for a male suspect between 20 and 25 years old. And the National Affordable Child Care Program is being extended in Ontario by 4 years. But today's deal does not come with a promise to lower fees to $10 a day. Ontario and the feds announced this $12 billion deal that secures program funding until at least 2031. While about half of provinces are offering average fees at the target of $10 a day, Ontario's are at an average of $19 a day. The province has committed to maintaining fees at a maximum of $22 until 2027. Now, the weather forecast for southwestern Ontario. We are expecting clear skies overhead tonight with some fog patches developing overnight, a low between 12 and 14. Tomorrow,

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1: On Windsor Morning Wednesday, we will convene another mayoral debate. This time, all three candidates for the top job in Lakeshore will join us to discuss the issues their citizens care about most. We will also mark Truth and Reconciliation Day, and it's a full-sized 57 Cadillac, and it's made entirely of wood. We'll hear all about the latest sculpture added to Chatham Kent's growing collection. 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
0: 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Coming up in an hour, it's Ideas with Nala Ayed.
2: How has the residential school experience been represented by Indigenous artists? What role does visual art